0: measles, a highly infectious disease that's killed more than 750 children in a major outbreak in Bangladesh. NPR's Duri Buscarin reports disruptions in Bangladesh's vaccine stockpile was a major contributing factor.
1: In most cases, countries go through UNICEF to buy vaccines, about 2.2 billion doses a year. But when Bangladesh's interim government took power in late 2024, the country decided to procure vaccines on its own. Dr. Ephraim Lemengo is Global Chief of Immunization for UNICEF.
2: It usually leads to delays, and that's what exactly happened in Bangladesh. And that delay in concluding the procurement, which finally ended up not succeeding, led to significant and extended stockouts.
1: Some clinics ran out of the measles vaccine entirely. Lemengo says this left Bangladesh vulnerable to the major outbreak going on today. And while the new government has moved quickly to vaccinate kids now, a lot of the damage has already been done. Duri Buscarin, NPR News, Washington.
0: Writer E. Jean Carroll, the woman who sued President Trump for sexual abuse and defamation, has now received the judgment, more than $5 million she was awarded as part of a civil judgment against Trump. In 2023, a jury found Trump liable for sexually abusing Carroll and that he defamed her on social media, calling her allegations a hoax and a lie. Trump's been fighting the civil conviction, taking it all the way to the Supreme Court, which refused to hear his appeal. This is NPR News.
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7: This is Charlotte Talks. I'm Eric Spanberg, in for Mike Collins. The only successful coup d'etat in this nation's history occurred right here in North Carolina in 1898. It happened in Wilmington, where a mob of white supremacists murdered at least 22 black citizens, estimates run as high as 300, and overthrew the city's democratically elected biracial government. For more than a century afterwards, the coup was mislabeled as a riot, and few people even knew it had occurred. Over the past decade, documentaries, a Pulitzer Prize-winning book, and in-depth historical research have made the murderous 1898 racial attack better known. A new book by a journalist and Wilmington native builds on those efforts and expands the story by recounting what led up to the coup and how it reverberates to this day. The author's name is Lauren Collins, and she is a staff writer at The New Yorker. Her book is They Stole a City, Wilmington's White Supremacist Coup and the Families Who Live with Its Legacy. Lauren, welcome to Charlotte Talks.
8: Thank you. I'm thrilled to be here with you, Eric.
7: Well, let's begin with your beginning. You were born in Wilmington in 1980, and you grew up there, but it wasn't until 2016, after you had become a journalist, that you learned of the 1898 massacre, or at least learned of it in detail. What were race relations like in your hometown as you grew up?
8: Well, as you said, I was, born in Wilmington in 1980. I was a senior in high school at New Hanover High School, which comes up in significant ways in the book, in 1998, when the centennial of the massacre and coup rolled around, and the first commemorations and really attempts to look somewhat squarely in the face of this legacy started happening. So in 1998, we weren't learning about this in school. There's been some progress made since then in education on 1898, although I think there could be more. But the community was taking these kinds of first steps towards thinking about what confronting this history would look like. However, this was an incredibly sensitive issue, one that was subject both to private reticence in families and basically to public omerta for a long time. So when word went around that the city and some of the kind of big wigs in town would be organizing a commemoration, you know, some people in the community thought that it might be a celebration. That was the atmosphere of kind of suppression of truth and just fear and secrecy around it that was happening when I was growing up in Wilmington.
7: I mentioned 2016. That's when you wrote a story about Christopher Everett and his documentary, Wilmington on Fire. You wrote a short profile of him after spending time in Wilmington with him. And I'm wondering what it was like to be back in your hometown, but seeing the city in such a different way.
8: It really opened my eyes. Chris's documentary is fantastic. I saw it, and that was the first time that I really got a glimpse of the larger history of 1898. You mentioned that my book is building on the work of others. I also want to shout out David Zucchino's fantastic 2020 book, Wilmington's Lie. But so, yeah, I watched Chris's movie and I thought more people have got to know this story. You know, let me use whatever kind of little platform I have at The New Yorker just to spread the word. And so, as you said, I wrote a short story. But as part of that, I met up with Chris in Wilmington to interview him. And we went down to the 1898 memorial. And so we're standing there and I'm reading this plaque, which gives, you know, it's accurate, but it gives the story of 1898 in very neat terms, kind of all tied up with a bow and dots the I's and crosses the T's, and explained that this event was, you know, sent a message of impunity nationwide and was instrumental in the solidifying of Jim Crow. And so I'm reading that very official story. And then I look and I see that someone has made this other sign, homemade, guerrilla effort. It's on plywood and they've climbed up a telephone pole and nailed it there. And it says in big painted letters, 1898 war crime. And when I saw that, I realized that this was a live wire, that this history was still alive, that it had really high stakes for people living today, that it was still being adjudicated. And so I was also convinced that, you know, it was behind a lot of the kind of, you know, some of the sense of unease that I had felt growing up there. So anyway, I thought, I really want to know more about this. And I want to get to the bottom of what I just saw.
7: And you went on to spend 10 years writing They Stole a City, which has just been published. You decided to make four families, two white and two black, the focus of this history, and you follow perpetrators and victims through multiple generations. How did you hit upon that structure?
8: This is a multi-generational saga. As I said, I thought, you know, what can I do to move the ball forward? And I actually had this kind of like post-it note, and I wrote on it, America's only coup, and then what? And I stuck it to my desk, and I looked at it every day over the course of those 10 years. So I really wanted to go back both further into the past, further in history, and show the forces that were leading up to this event, and then to take it down the line of the generations and show the cumulative and the compounding damage. And I thought that the best way to do this was by looking at families, because families are a means of transmission. And I also wanted to grapple absolutely with the quantitative consequences of 1898, but look at some of the qualitative consequences too. What did people lost life, they lost property, They lost jobs, but they also lost belonging and they lost home and they lost love. And so I just thought that families would be the right lens for exploring some of those issues that I wanted to get into.
7: And during the time you were working on this book, as I mentioned earlier, another documentary came out, the American Experience account of 1898. And then you mentioned David Zucchino's Wilmington's Lie, the Pulitzer Prize winning book. And I'm wondering whether those projects affected how you approached what you were doing, gave you pause in any way that there would be too much Wilmington in the world, so to speak?
8: No, I mean, you know, I feel like I'm building on that work. I don't know. The way I look at this is that this is an important, you know, a really critical story that every American needs to know. And until we've accomplished that goal, I don't think there can be too much. But I think this work belongs in many hands, and mine is one set. And yeah, what I really wanted to look at was this event in its longitudinal fullness through multiple generations of families.
7: That's the voice of Lauren Collins. Her new book is called They Stole a City. Before we get to the painful repercussions of the 125 years since the coup, let's set the stage for what was obscured for so long. Wilmington in 1898 stands as the most successful and last remnant of Reconstruction after the Civil War. Black men serve at the highest levels of local government. There is a significant class of doctors, lawyers, educators, and other professionals filled by black residents, and an effective political alliance known as Fusion that pairs black voters and white Republicans. And as you've pointed out before, Republicans and Democrats kind of had an opposite political philosophy at this time. So how did all of that get torn down, and who tore it down?
8: Okay, so Fusion was a multiracial working class coalition that brought together mostly white populists and mostly black Republicans, the party of Lincoln at the time, together in common class interests. And it was this unprecedented experiment in interracial political cooperation. In 1898, Fusionists controlled Wilmington city government. Three of the 10 aldermen were black. And Wilmington, as one historian put it, was the heart of black political power in the state. So it was a bastion of possibility. And that, you know, was not attractive to the Democrats, who in 1898 were leading a statewide campaign on white supremacy. The Fusionists had swept the 1896 elections. So in 1898, the Democrats say, all right, we want to get back in power. We want to take power back. How are we going to do that? And they launched an explicit campaign of white supremacy. They were trying to break up this interracial coalition.
7: And to be clear, we still don't know how many black Wilmingtonians were murdered that day, and no one was ever prosecuted or punished for these crimes either.
8: We don't know for sure, and we probably never will. A 2002 report put the number at 22 deaths. I think it's likely much higher. Some bodies were never found. Others were likely quietly buried. And you also have to remember, we haven't gotten into this just yet, but Wilmington's black newspaper had just been torched and burned to the ground. So there was nowhere to memorialize the black dead. We know 8 of their names. We also know that at least 21 men were run out of town and, you know, warned never to set foot in Wilmington again on the pain of death. And along with them went this whole diaspora of diverted potential and unresolved grief. So in 1898, you had a population that was 56% black in Wilmington. And by 1900, just 2 years after the massacre and coup, that has decreased to 49%.
7: And now it's 11%.
8: Yes. It has continued to dwindle as the years have gone by for a number of reasons.
7: But that's one of the many examples, and we'll get into this as the conversation goes on, of how this reverberates, of how the cascading effects from November 10th, 1898 can still be felt.
8: Exactly.
7: Well, that is a world-class teaser as we go from 1898 to 2026. We're going to pick that back up. We're speaking with Lauren Collins. Her new book is called They Stole a City, Wilmington's White Supremacist Coup and the Families Who Live with Its Legacy. Stay right here on Charlotte Talks on WFAE.

0: We'll get back to Charlotte Talks in just a moment. Here at 90.7 WFAE, I'm Della Friedman. 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
1: 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North Carolina's electrical grid is evolving, but is it changing fast enough?
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4: Back on Charlotte Talks, I'm Eric Spanberg in for Mike Collins. My guest today is Lauren Collins. She is a staff writer at The New Yorker. She grew up in Wilmington, and her new book is about the 1898 massacre and coup by white supremacists. It's called They Stole a City. Lauren, you write in the book that you finished this project, quote, understanding that November 10th, 1898 is a centuries-long day that isn't over yet, end quote. What did you mean by that? How is it not over yet?
5: What I meant when I wrote that was that I wanted to make an accounting of the longitudinal cumulative effects of this massacre and coup. So, you know, something I think is a little bit different about this book, often when we look at 1898, the story stops there once the white supremacists have marched to City Hall and overthrown the government. And at the outer limit, sometimes it stops in 1900 when they achieve their aim of evicting black men from political life by passing a grandfather clause in the North Carolina state constitution. But when I started researching this, I realized that the story actually went on much longer. And so I look at Jim Crow. I look at the botched desegregation of Wilmington schools. You know, I want to say in the 1950s, but that is not what happened. It wasn't until the 1960s, with a lot of legal maneuvering, that that started. And it culminated in the closure of Williston Senior High School, Wilmington's beloved bastion of black education. I look at the wrongful prosecution of the Wilmington 10, who weren't issued pardons of innocence until 2013. I look at voter suppression attempts. I look at gerrymandering. A lot of what we're seeing now has very deep roots, you know, much earlier in our nation and in our state's history. So I think 1898 is 21st century history as much as 19th century history. I think it's white history as much as black history. And I really wanted to try to make a full accounting of what it meant, because I think it's the only way that there's a possibility of making, you know, Wilmington and speaking in a larger sense, communities like it whole again.
4: One of the things you just mentioned in that answer is this grandfather clause. A man named George Roundtree was responsible for that. Explain to people what that grandfather clause did.
5: The grandfather clause basically said that if your grandfather could vote before the Civil War, so could you. And if he couldn't, then you couldn't either. And so this was kind of a legal maneuver. It was like some legal trickery that essentially that the effect was to exclude black men in very vast numbers from political life. And so, you know, the white supremacists in 1898, first they imposed their will by by fire and by machine gun. And then they set about sort of completing it with pen and ink. So yes, the Grandfather Clause disenfranchised the vast majority of Black men, and it accomplished the white supremacist goal of evicting Black men from political life. So by 1902, fewer than 5% of Black North Carolinians are on the electoral rolls.
4: And you write that, and people who have been in the state will remember this, that after that Grandfather Clause is passed in 1899, I believe, it wasn't until 1992 that a Black congressman was elected in North Carolina again.
5: Right. That was Eva Clanton in 1992. And I was 12 years old when that happened. So the white supremacist's stated intention was to make it so, and I'm quoting here, so that, you know, no Black man, of course, it was all men at the time, could ever hold office, political office in North Carolina again. And they succeeded for quite a while after 1898.
4: And of course, this comes right up to the present, 2026, not only with some of the things going on at the Supreme Court, with the Voting Rights Act, with Southern districts for Congress, but also North Carolina, which has to be, if not the foremost state with legal challenges over access to voting, it's in the top five.
5: Well, I'm glad you mentioned the Voting Rights Act and the challenges to voting. After the white supremacists, you know, killed people in the streets and overthrew the government, it was this shabby, thuggish thing that they dressed up in grandiloquent terms. They called it the Wilmington Revolution, as though they had been an oppressed people rising up against tyranny. And when I was reading, you know, you can see some of the same maneuvers, I think, at work in Louisiana versus Calais, for example. Again, there's this need for legalistic cover for this high-flown language, when in fact the goal is the same as it was in 1898, which is to take the vote and thus power away from Black people.
4: And one of the things, one of the many things that you write about is the white mob that carried out the attacks was made up of some of the most prominent people in Wilmington, almost all of whom benefited from murdering, beating, and cheating their Black neighbors. One of the ringleaders was Alfred Moore Waddell, who was appointed mayor right after the coup. And you mentioned earlier this idea of trying to calculate all of the damage from what Waddell and others did. Has anyone even come up with an estimate of what kind of cost this was, not just in lives, but in wealth and homeownership and all the other things that were wiped away?
5: I don't think it's possible to put a number on it. And a lot of that, or at least it's not, I do not have the capacity to put a number on it. But I think what's really important to remember is the perpetrators of this coup, like you said, were not marginal people or just a few bad apples. They were putatively the pillars of society in Wilmington and the pillars of a political party, of the church, of the military, of the business, of the press. And so not only did they do this thing, but they had a lot of power and for a long time almost a monopoly in shaping how it was talked about afterwards. The white elite version of this was that it was a good thing for the city, and it was also relatively minor and quick. And so, you know, when people ask, why didn't people know about 1898? One big reason is that, like, for example, the local historical society was led for many, many years in Wilmington by the grandson of one of the leaders of 1898. So it was just this very, like, move along, there's nothing to see here. And just because the perpetrators of the coup were proud of what they did, it doesn't mean that they were honest about it. In New Orleans, for example, after the massacre of 1866, an inquest was commissioned fairly quickly. In Wilmington, no such formal investigation took place until 2000.
4: Which is incredible. And a couple of points come to mind based on what you just said. One of them is the way this has been remembered, which is such a big part of your story. Alfred Moore Waddell, who I just mentioned, who's one of the leading perpetrators of this, goes on to become mayor. Well, he dies in 1912. He's 77 years old. So it's been, 15 years, 14 years since this occurred. And the flags fly at half mast to honor his contributions to civic life. So there, not only is there not punishment, there's celebration.
5: Absolutely. And so these, many of the perpetrators, Alfred Moore Waddell is a perfect example. John Dillard Bellamy Jr., who was knee-deep in it, when he died, and I think this was in the 40s or the 50s, we can check, but well into the 20th century, he was memorialized in the New York Times as the grandee, the great man of the North Carolina bar. And 1898 didn't even come up. So yes, most of these guys finished out their lives with this kind of halo surrounding them. And the truth didn't come out until much later.
4: Your book is dedicated to a woman named Cynthia Brown, who is a descendant of one of the black families that lived through this. But before we talk about her story, I'm curious, how were you received by the descendants of the two white families who were involved in the worst side of this?
5: I was surprised. When at the outset of this, I didn't know who would want to talk to me. And even once we talked, to what extent, just how honest the conversation would be. There were, of course, people who want nothing to do with this. But there are also a lot of people who are making efforts to confront this past and whose attitudes towards it have changed even in the course of the time I spent writing the book. So I thought it was really important. Obviously the white families who are in the book are families, or at least there are members of the families who were willing to exchange with me to some extent and to talk to me about their stories. But I thought it was really important to try to answer a question that Toni Morrison posed in her essay, Black Matters. And that was, what is the impact of racism on people who perpetrate it? So I wanted to get into that in addition to a number of other questions about how the memory and the truth or lack thereof of this event came down the line in white families. And I am really, really grateful to the people who were willing to talk about it with me, because there are so many people who would rather just turn the other way and not think about it.
4: I think it's really interesting. You've already mentioned it a couple times, and it's a thread throughout the book, the idea of the perpetrators making peace with what happened with their descendants. Obviously they're talking about their descendants. The truth of this, it's something that Bryan Stevenson talks a lot about in terms of not just improving race relations, but improving the health of the country, because acknowledging something obviously makes it much more apparent and gets rid of all of the things that are simmering beneath. Given that, did you find much resistance?
5: No, not as much as I'd expected. That said, I don't know that the resistance to my project is necessarily coming out and, proclaiming that to me. I think that to confront the past is a really positive thing, and that is what I'm trying to accomplish.
4: Now, I mentioned Cynthia Brown. She died in 2023. She was part of the Howe family, whose presence in Wilmington dates to the late 1700s. She was five generations removed from three Howe brothers whose construction business was very prominent during Reconstruction. How well did you get to know Cynthia, and how did her memories of her great-grandmother surviving November 10th, 1898 help you understand this history in a more visceral way?
5: Cynthia was one of the great keepers of this history, and she devoted a large part of her life to making sure that people knew about it and that they knew the real story. So, I'll tell you a little bit about her family. As you said, the Howes were a prominent family of Black builders. Cynthia's great-grandmother, Athalia Howe Whitfield, survived the 1898 massacre. She watched a white man kill a Black man in the street. She was about 18 at the time. She ran to her church, St. Stephen, and there she watched white men with guns kidnap the pastor. So she was with some family members. They knew that, you know, when they saw that, they knew that they were on their own. And they ran to Pine Forest Cemetery and they took refuge there, probably for several days. And that, you know, it was freezing and it was swampy. And that was another trial. But so Cynthia had heard whispers, you know, kind of intimations of this story, but it was a really hard thing to talk about. And when you read the book, you'll also understand that there were some sensitivities in her family that, you know, that had made it difficult to talk about. But I want to tell you, when she was in high school, she went to the library in Wilmington, and she asked for more information about 1898. And it was literally kept under lock and key at the time. So the librarian said to her, well, why do you want to know? And Cynthia answered, and the librarian said that, well, she didn't want to put this in the hands of anybody who would make a stink. And Cynthia left empty-handed. So this was a quest that took her long periods of time. And even in the final months of her life, she was fielding questions and meeting students and doing Zooms. And she was really just put so much energy into making sure that people knew about this story. And so I wanted to pay tribute to her.
4: And she even was a little bit reluctant when she moved back in the 90s. I think you write about at the start of the book, she's moved back from Chicago with her husband, and she goes to this event with, I think, one of her former teachers and some other people that she had known in Wilmington. And even she's a little hesitant to kind of be dragged into the history. But then, as you say, she embraced it more than anyone.
5: Exactly. I mean, she got this kind of weird call because it was from her fifth grade teacher who said, hey, we want to invite you to a luncheon. And of course, you know, Cynthia had adored her teacher, but they'd never been peers or friends. And so Cynthia shows up and it's all fancy and they sit down and they eat. And one of the women who is there turns to her and gives her a manuscript that had been written by a relative, a forebear of Cynthia's, about 1898. So, you know, she gets home from the luncheon and she calls her dad and she says, well, I just went to this luncheon and I was given a document. And he says, you know what, Cynthia, I've got a copy too, but I just didn't know when you'd be ready. And it's time now.
4: With that, it's time for a break for us. And we're going to come back and talk a little bit more with Lauren Collins about Wilmington 1898 and its repercussions. Stay with us right here on Charlotte Talks.
0: 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I'm Della Friedman. And you can stay up to date on what's happening in the Charlotte area. 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
6: Bill Maher has received the Mark Twain Prize for American Humor. 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
4: Back on Charlotte Talks, I'm Eric Spanberg in for Mike Collins. My guest is Lauren Collins. She's a staff writer at the New Yorker magazine. She grew up in Wilmington, and her new book covers 200 years of racial injustice. It's called They Stole a City. And Lauren, we were just talking about Cynthia Brown, and now I'm going to put us in the fast forward machine and go to a topic that you mentioned earlier, which is the Wilmington 10. This is a boycott that was led by a group of black high school students in Wilmington in 1971, and it made national and international news, but since then, it's really rarely heard of. I can tell you, I've lived in this state 30-plus years, and I knew nothing about this until I read your book. So take us through both what happened and why you think it kind of fell dormant.
5: I'm glad you mentioned the Wilmington 10. So basically, you know, I mentioned Williston High School. The school board decided to close Williston, which was the cherished bastion of black education, in 1968, and to convert it to a middle school. And 1968, I mean, that was how long it took Wilmington to desegregate schools. When the Supreme Court finally ordered that schools had an affirmative duty to desegregate. So the school board decides to close Williston. There's a lot of bad feeling in both the black community and the white community. Essentially, nobody wants this. And the school board had been dragging its feet for years about desegregation. So in 1968, black students lose their school, and they are thrust into two white high schools with very little preparation on either side. And so there's a lot of tension that continues. And in 1971, after some of these incidents, black students decided to lead a boycott. And so they're having kind of an alternative school at a church called Gregory. And essentially, it's a white supremacist group called Rope, and people come along and start shooting at them. And Gregory, there ends up being a siege at Gregory, and a lot of fighting back and forth, fires, and a grocery store called Mike's Grocery burns in February 1971. They were originally the Wilmington 11, but by the time they went to trial, one of them had skipped bail. The Wilmington 10 were arrested for having burned Mike's Grocery, but there was really very little evidence. And the trial was marred by all kinds of, you know, misconduct, essentially. So the Wilmington 10 went to jail, and it wasn't until 2013 that the state issued them pardons of innocence, which doesn't mean, you know, the state says, we're forgiving you. Pardons of innocence means you never should have been convicted. But four members had already died without redress. And basically, I wanted to kind of connect the dots between the patterns of bad faith, mistrust, miscommunication, escalation, and this idea of white people trying to uphold a racial hierarchy that they'd established in 1898. I wanted to follow them through the century that came. And I thought the Wilmington 10 trial, mistrial, we should say, misprosecution was a very important part of that.
4: I'm curious what you think of the, if you agree with me, first of all, that this is not a prominent piece of North Carolina history anymore. It's important, but I just don't feel like it's really been talked about that much, that it you know, is even as present as 1898. And is that another symptom of what happened in 1898?
5: I think it is. I mean, you know, for a while when it was happening, this was very well known. For example, Barbara Walters brought it up with Castro, I believe. And
4: it was on 60 Minutes.
5: It was on 60 Minutes. And I think it was Khrushchev who said, you know, don't talk to me about human rights when you have the Wilmington 10 in jail in Wilmington. The other thing that was interesting is the Wilmington 10 and their advocates explicitly linked their wrongful prosecution to this white supremacist regime that had been installed in Wilmington in 1898 and never really overthrown or punished or prosecuted in any formal way.
4: Now, we were talking earlier about, you mentioned 1898 in terms of the plaque and some of the physical remembrances that now exist, and the true nature of what happened, that it wasn't a riot, that it was a massacre. In, I believe, 2023, Wilmington held a funeral ceremony for Joshua Halsey. He's one of the eight victims whose names we know. The Reverend Dr. William Barber, who is a North Carolinian, one of the foremost activists for equity right now, delivered the eulogy.
7: Joshua was murdered by a system, and others like him were murdered by a system. It was not some insane folk. It was very sane people who plotted and planned. And we cannot have a normal funeral as though he and others died a normal death ordained by God. These were violent deaths.
4: How would you assess our collective reckoning with 1898 to this point?
5: Well, Reverend Barber's words, Joshua Halsey's funeral was in 2021, and Reverend Barber's words were beacons for me as I wrote this book. I actually used, you know, a quote from that speech as in the beginning of the book. And Reverend Barber said, "The blood of Joshua Halsey still cries, and the question is, can we hear it?" That was an allusion to Genesis, to, you know, the Lord said, "What have you done? Listen, your brother's blood cries out to me from the ground." And I thought the funeral, it was so moving. It was so necessary. And I hope that we will have more of that recognition. I mean, what I would really like to see is more education about 1898. As Reverend Barber says, he looks to the fusion movement as inspiration and as a template for the cross-class and cross-racial movement that he's building. I think we need to take the white supremacist terror threat seriously. I think reparations would be appropriate. Wilmington is a case study for reparations. But most of all, I hope that we can channel the hope of 1898 while heeding... Most of all, I hope that we can channel the hope of 1897 while heeding the lessons of 1898.
4: One of the things that is happening right now that you mentioned toward the end is that the architect for the Smithsonian's National African American Museum has been hired to help design a museum dedicated to 1898 that will be built in Wilmington, and I think is tentatively targeted to open in 2 years. What more do you know about that, if anything, and what do you hope to see in that museum?
5: So the museum is to be called the Wilmington 1898 Museum for Healing, Education, and Democracy. And it is a project that's founded and funded by Lee Carter, who is a white Wilmington native and trauma therapist. And she's brought on, as you said, Zena Howard, who managed the design of the Smithsonian's National Museum. She's brought on some really interesting people to design it on land at 3rd and Davis in Wilmington, across the street from the 1898 Memorial Park. And I've talked to Lee a little bit about it, and she said her ambition is to create a world-class institution and for people to have meaningful dialogue and problem-solving discussions from a place of solid historical data. So I hope that that will come to fruition, and we will see that soon, because it would be a wonderful resource, not only for people in Wilmington, but for people who are coming to visit Wilmington from all over.
4: You mentioned, as we were talking about the Wilmington 10, which happened much later, obviously in 1971, you mentioned a group called ROPE. That was a white supremacy group. ROPE is R-O-W-P, stands for Rights of White People Party. I mention that because I don't think you can say it too often, the brutal and blatant nature of this racism. So you have ROPE. Before that, you had the Klan, and Klan activity in North Carolina was as active, if not more active, than any other part of the South, which I learned through your book. And then when you go back to 1898, leading up to that horrible day, the townspeople drafted the White Declaration of Independence. So I wonder, as you go through this history, how much of this was new to you, and how do you process it? Because this is grim stuff.
5: Well, I think what we have got to remember is that white supremacist violence is a through line of our country's history. It's not a flashback. It's not a regression. It's not a blip. You know, you named all these different groups in different guises. This threat has continued and resurfaced throughout our history. So 1898, to me, demonstrates that white supremacists will continue to take what they think is theirs until the consequences of such acts outweigh the spoils. Both the FBI and the Department of Homeland Security have repeatedly identified white nationalists as America's, I quote, most persistent and lethal terrorist threat. So I think we need to take this really seriously. And I think Wilmington is a prime example of what happens when white supremacists are allowed to run unchecked.
4: You worked on this book, as I mentioned, for 10 years, and you kept your day job at The New Yorker, and you also live in Paris. So I'm wondering, how did you juggle all of these things working on the book? I assume you had to make some trips to North Carolina to interview people, and taking care of your day job from very far from Wilmington.
5: You forgot to mention I also have two, well, they were young when I started. They're not as young anymore, but two kids. It was a lot. I tried to approach the book with the intimacy of an insider and the distance of an outsider. There were times when I was frustrated, when I wanted to be in one place and I had to be in the other, or vice versa. But I got... it cannot be said enough that librarians and archivists, and also just people.
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1: Survivors and the perpetrators of 1898 contributed to this project. I mean, I cannot look at it as anything but a group effort.
2: Now, the book is just coming out. Have you gotten reaction yet? I don't know. I'm assuming that maybe you've let some people who participated see the end result. Have you heard much yet about what they think of it?
1: I have been really, really heartened by the early praise for the book, both in reviews and in assessments, both public, sort of in the form of jacket blurbs, and private from people whose opinions I really respect, including descendants. So it actually comes out today, Tuesday, July 14th. And I guess, you know, I look forward to hearing from the reading public, hopefully, you know, some of them among your listeners.
2: Do you think you're done with Wilmington as a subject?
1: I don't think I'll ever be done with Wilmington as a subject. I mean, this book is, you know, I don't want to say how many pages long it is because then nobody will want to read it, but it's not. It's a doorstop. And the amount of material that I left on the cutting room floor, you know, I felt it was very painful for me to give it a haircut, even to the 500 pages that it is. So no, I've got a lot to say, and I'm really, really honored to, you know, have the privilege of sharing it both with you today and with readers.
2: But it sounds like you are thinking of other possible ways to examine this story of Wilmington and how it reflects on America.
1: I don't know that I'm ready to.
2: Not today. You don't have to commit to anything. I just.
1: Yeah. But no, but I mean, what's interesting is like when you write a book, but then you publish it and you learn so much more about the thing that you think you could have known some stuff about. But this is when the conversations start. And I'm really looking forward to the feedback of readers. I have no doubt that the book will lead to more conversations and more questions and more encounters. And so it's always hard to feel that you've kind of put the final, you know, the final period on the sentence. So.
2: Well, it's a terrific book. I can't recommend it highly enough, and it's been great speaking with you. So congratulations on the book, and thanks for being with us.
1: Thank you so much, Eric. It was an absolute pleasure. I really, really appreciate the invitation.
2: Lauren Collins is the author of They Stole a City. For Mike Collins, I'm Eric Spanberg. Thanks for listening to Charlotte Talks.

0: 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Our executive producer is Gabe Altieri. The senior producer is Sarah D'Elia. Our producer is Chris Jones. Our intern is Amy Berger. For more information about Charlotte Talks, to visit past episodes, or to sign up for the podcast, visit wfae.org/charlottetalks.
1: 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I'm Della Friedman, and stay with us. Coming up at 9 is Think.
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2: Tayari Jones is C.H. Candler Professor of English and Creative Writing at Emory University and author of the new novel, Kin. Tayari, it has been such a pleasure. 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
1: It was a lot of fun. I'm so glad we got to do this.
2: 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Again, I'm Chris Boyd. Thanks for listening. Have a great day.

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1: Stardate July 14th. Our solar system is passing through one of the spiral arms that makes the Milky Way galaxy look like a pinwheel. But the key words there are passing through. The solar system moves through the galaxy a little faster than the spiral arms do. So over hundreds of millions of years, we cross all of the galaxy's major arms. And those crossings could be dangerous. A spiral arm is a region where a passing wave squeezes giant clouds of gas and dust, triggering the birth of new stars. Many of the stars are especially hot and bright, so they light up the spiral arms. The star-forming clouds are dense and turbulent, and a recent study suggested that could be where the danger comes in. Researchers looked at tiny crystals in Earth's crust. They found that the composition of the crystals varied over periods of hundreds of millions of years. During some of those periods, Earth's crust appeared to be especially hot, and the timing of those periods may correspond to passages through the spiral arms. As we move through the dense clouds in the arms, big balls of ice and rock far from the sun could be nudged inward. Some of them could ram into Earth, creating conditions that could account for some of the crystals. So while the Milky Way's spiral arms may be beautiful, they may also be deadly. Look for the glowing band of the Milky Way curving across the east as night falls and arching high overhead later on. Today's program was made possible by Mercer Caverns in Calaveras County in California's historic gold country. More information at mercercaverns.net. I'm Billy Henry.
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3: Bill Maher has received the Mark Twain Prize for American Humor. 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
3: 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Also, the upcoming Senate confirmation hearing for Todd Blanche, President Trump's controversial pick for his next attorney general. 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
6: As wildfires rage in Europe, Portugal discovers a paradox. The better you get at preventing fires, the more stuff you leave on the ground to burn later.
7: We're actually saving fuels to have them burn under the most severe conditions.
6: I'm Carolyn Beeler.
8: And I'm Marco Werman. Also today...

0: Iranian artist memorializes a school destroyed on the first day of the war.
1: We wanted to really show the humanity of these children that were killed.
0: And dodgy calls by World Cup refs have fans asking if something is afoot at FIFA.
2: Whatever shred of credibility they had left has now been destroyed during this tournament.
3: Plus, finding a Messi or Mbappe jersey is easy. Not so for the stars of the women's game.
4: As a women's football fan, you couldn't buy a woman's name on the back of a football jersey.
0: That's all ahead today on The World.
5: Live from NPR News in Washington, I'm Janine Herbst. A second fatal ICE shooting in a week has the Trump administration changing how ICE officers conduct business in terms of traffic stops and use of deadly force. NPR's Sergio Martinez-Beltran has more.
6: DHS's policy on paper says deadly force cannot be used solely to prevent someone from fleeing unless the person poses a significant threat of death or serious physical harm to the agent or others. Now, the issue is that in these two last cases in Maine and Texas, we haven't seen video evidence that backs up DHS's claims that in Texas, the man, in their words, weaponized his car against the ICE agent, and that in Maine, the man posed a public safety threat.
5: NPR's Sergio Martinez-Beltran reporting. The Pentagon says President Trump's deployment of the National Guard to Washington, D.C. has been extended until Inauguration Day 2029. That's as thousands of armed and uniformed troops have been patrolling the city for nearly a year. NPR's Kat Lonsdorf has more.
7: President Trump first deployed the National Guard to D.C. last August after declaring a crime emergency in the city despite violent crime being at a 30-year low. That emergency declaration lifted a month later, but the Guard and the Federal Law Enforcement Task Force that they're a part of remained. Since then, the number of troops has steadily increased to now nearly 5,000 from more than 20 different states and a cost of around $3 million per day. Two different studies have found that the presence of the National Guard has had no effect on violent crime in the city. The White House did not immediately respond to NPR's request for comment on why the extension of the deployment for another 2.5 years was deemed necessary. Kat Lonsdorf, NPR News, Washington.
5: Senator Lindsey Graham's sister, Darlene Graham, has been sworn in as a temporary replacement in the U.S. Senate after his death over the weekend. She's the first woman to represent the state in the Senate, and she'll serve until January. Lindsey Graham was running for re-election, and a special primary will be held next month to replace his name on the ballot. Water levels in Lake Powell continue to fall toward critically low levels. From member station KJZZ, Alex Hager reports the nation's second largest reservoir could soon fall too low to generate hydropower.
8: The latest data from the Federal Bureau of Reclamation shows that water could fall below the intakes for hydropower turbines as soon as February. The reservoir sits in Utah and Arizona. It's now less than a quarter full after more than 20 years of drought and climate change have sapped the Colorado River. Humans have struggled to rein in demand accordingly. An added boost of water from upstream reservoirs helped prop up Lake Powell in the early summer, but the benefits of that extra water are running out. Negotiators from the 7 western states that use the river can't agree on a plan to use less water. The federal government is likely to install its own plan, which may trigger lawsuits. For NPR News, I'm Alex Hager in Phoenix.
5: And you're listening to NPR News from Washington. In Brazil, a court put new limits on the role that arrested former President Jair Bolsonaro might play in this year's presidential election. He's a close political ally of President Trump, whose firebrand politics laid the path for a right-wing wave in Latin America. Catherine Osborne has more.
9: Bolsonaro's son, Flavio, is running for president of Brazil to carry on his father's right-wing legacy. His father, Jair, is under house arrest for attempting a coup in 2023. The former president is also banned from posting on social media. On Monday, a judge on Brazil's top court ruled Flavio Bolsonaro violated that ban by posting a letter of endorsement from his father online. The judge barred Flavio from visiting his father until after the first day of voting. Flavio called the ruling disproportionate and illegal interference in the election and pledged to challenge it. Brazilians head to the polls in October. For NPR News, I'm Catherine Osborne in Rio de Janeiro.
5: The House today passed a bill to make daylight saving permanent and end the practice observed by most of the country of changing clocks twice a year. The bill now has to pass the Senate, where it's not clear it has the votes needed to pass. The Sunshine Protection Act would put most of the country permanently on daylight saving time. Not all states and territories change clocks, though, twice a year. And this bill, if it becomes law, wouldn't affect them. Inflation fell more than expected last month, but the outlook is uncertain. Annual inflation hit 3.5% in June, slowing sharply after hitting a more than three-year high of 4.2%. 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
11: This is The World. I'm Carolyn Beeler.
12: And I'm Marco Werman. Thank you for being with us on this Tuesday.
11: Temperatures in southern Europe are soaring again with a third heat wave in just 6 weeks taking hold. That heat is fueling deadly wildfires in France and Spain, where authorities have struggled to manage forests.
12: Portugal is facing similar difficulties and similar fires, making things worse. All this spring, authorities were rushing to clear woodlands, devastated not by fire, but by wind. In January, a tropical cyclone downed millions of trees, turning the countryside into a potential tinderbox. The World's Jerry Haddon starts us off today with this report from central Portugal.
13: It's tough to walk in the woods these days in most of Portugal. The ground everywhere is hidden under heaps of bone-dry branches. The culprit here, Christine, and her 125-mile-an-hour winds. Her legacy, a forest floor ready to go up in flames with the smallest spark. Which is why brigades of fire spotters, like this one, patrol the nearby hills day and night, cruising the fire roads in their red 4x4 vehicles. We're going to a viewpoint up on the ridge, says forestry engineer Pedro Cardoso, where we can see across a large valley. If we spot smoke, he says, we call it into the command center. When you first see smoke, it makes you anxious, he says. Our homes and families are close by. That's always your first thought, trying to do everything the best you can so that help gets there as quickly as possible. On this day, no smoke is visible in the forest below, but dozens of fires are raging across the country. About an hour away in a tiny town called São Gabriel Montijo, an extensive brush fire threatens to spread out of control. Helicopters and men with hoses work fast and contain it. This is how it's all designed to work in Portugal. Rapid response teams from spotters to command centers to the fire brigades themselves working together to extinguish blazes. And yet, each year, researchers say, the fires only grow bigger.
14: We are entering what's called the fire paradox.
13: José Miguel Pereira is a professor of agronomy at the University of Lisbon. He's also an expert on fire prevention. He says Portugal is becoming a victim of its own firefighting success.
14: So we have become, over the last decades, better equipped and better organized, and we are more capable of suppressing small and medium-sized fires.
13: But there's an unintended consequence.
14: These areas that were prevented from burning, the vegetation keeps growing. And so the fuel hazard continues to increase. What happens to these fuels? They will end up burning in those days that are meteorologically severe and that surpass our response capacity. So we're actually saving fuels to have them burn under the most severe meteorological conditions.
13: Burning in so-called next-generation fires. This paradox is not unique to Portugal, nor are the tragedies. 9 years ago, dozens of people were caught by a massive wildfire outside the town of Pedrogo. Most died while fleeing in their cars, like some of the 13 victims last weekend in southeast Spain. Most homes in the nearby village of Noderinho were burned to the ground in that same fire. Several people took shelter that day here in the town's bar.
15: Fogo atravessou a estrada. Não foi por baixo, foi por cima.
13: The fire came down the hill on the wind, recalls bar owner Lourdes Carmo. An ambulance arrived with some severely burned people. We poured water over them, she says, as they lay on the bar floor. We locked the door and stuffed wet towels under it, she says, to keep the smoke out. But then a man drove up, she says, and was pounding on the door. We opened it, and he came inside just as his car exploded. Everyone in the bar survived, but 63 others did not. Since 2017, Portugal has avoided losses of life of that magnitude, but the fire dynamics haven't changed. There are fewer blazes, but when they get out of control, watch out. Again, José Miguel Pereira.
14: The number of fires has decreased to about one-third or one-quarter of what it was, and the area burned has basically not changed. So it's just gotten less frequent but more catastrophic. The largest fire last year burned 65,000 hectares.
13: As in neighboring Spain, megafires leave Portugal at the mercy of the weather and wind until it figures out how to properly maintain its forests, clearing underbrush, thinning stands of trees, in other words, reducing wildfire fuel.
15: But after 2017, there was a big increase in fuel management, but now it's more and more difficult.
13: Mario Monteiro heads Portugal's Rural Fires Integrated Management Agency.
15: The way is there, direction is there, but it takes time and money. It's growing, but with small steps.
13: Portugal is trying to clear the countryside of combustible organic material by introducing more grazing and doing prescribed or controlled burns to create fire breaks. But it's all small-scale stuff, and most land is privately owned. But new technology is helping. The agency is using drones to hunt fires.
15: I would call it also more as a dissuasive tool for people to know that, well, there are drones watching, not only to the arsonists, but also to these burning activities via farmers.
13: And it's just created its most detailed map yet of the country's wild spaces using laser pulse technology.
15: You know where every tree is and the cubic meter of each tree. So you have a complete mapping of the vegetation in Portugal.
16: It's like the genome of a forest.
15: Yeah, exactly. And from that on, you can precisely define hazard areas and also simulation of scenarios of wildfires.
13: Predicting where fires might start in order to prevent them. But ultimately, says Monteiro, the best way, the most natural way to control fires is to let a select few of them burn, if no people or property are in danger.
15: The only way is to not be obsessed of putting out all wildfires. Traditionally, typically, the helicopter goes immediately, the fire brigade goes immediately, but sometimes it's better to let it burn. Nothing is a danger with value, and we are reducing the fuel load.
13: Or, as fire prevention expert José Miguel Pereira puts it,
14: in a way, we can say that one of our problems is a fire deficit.
13: Pereira says he's hoping to provoke thought on this conundrum. Forest engineer Pedro Cardoso, the fire spotter up in the mountains, says he's up for sharing his.
17: Eu compreendo a questão, mas a nossa missão é tentar apagar o mais rápido possível.
13: I understand the issue, he says, but our mission is to try to put out fires as quickly as possible. Small landowners who've lived their entire lives here don't deserve to have their properties destroyed just because some fire will eventually move on. Their mission, he says, is to extinguish fires as quickly as possible, to do everything they can to make things right. But making things right with wildfires means finding a balance between suppression, prevention, and forest management in a region only getting warmer. For The World, I'm Sherry Haddon, Portugal.

0: On the first day of the U.S. and Israel's war on Iran, a tragedy hit the usually quiet town of Minab in southern Iran. Missiles struck a school full of children, killing at least 120 of them, plus some teachers. So far, the evidence suggests the U.S. is responsible. Reports suggest that the missiles used in the attack were U.S.-made and that outdated intelligence led the U.S. military to conclude that the school was a legitimate target. The Pentagon says it is investigating. Meanwhile, two Iranian artists say they want to preserve the memory of the children in the way they know best, through music. The World's Shirin Jafari has more.
1: The music video opens with the image of the children lined up at the school, smiles on their faces, backpacks on their shoulders. The scene then switches to the moment of the strike. A large cloud rises from the building. It was February 28th, the day the war started. The children were at school, oblivious to the fact that just next door there was a military installation, and that outdated intelligence would mean the missiles would hit their school instead of that site.
2: When I first heard about it, it felt like it might be false news. I couldn't fathom something like this happening on the first day.
1: Amin Ajami is a member of the Ajam Band, a London-based ensemble known for giving traditional Persian folk music a modern sound.
2: Once it started to sort of materialize, there was tomahawks hit the school and it was a double tap. It started to build up a huge sense of shock and resentment inside me.
1: Tomahawks are a type of American-made missile, and double tap is when a target is hit more than once. Speaking with me from Tehran, Ajami says in the days following the attacks, the story of the school and the children started to divide some Iranians, particularly those living outside of the country.
2: To hear people try to justify it or say, oh, it was close to this or it was close to that, you know, I guess sparked the internal rage that fueled the thoughts that led to the formation of this song.

0: Mekane, meaning Minar is a garden. The song is rooted in the musical tradition of southern Iran called Bandari music. At the heart of it is the voice of Khalu Ghambar, one of the most beloved figures in Bandari music.
1: He has this song called Mina Golesane, and so he took the vocal refrain and then he looped it and he created his own song using the oud.
0: Justin Mashrouf is an Iranian-American filmmaker based in L.A. He directed the music video and says for the imagery, they used footage of the landscape of southern Iran.
1: The palm trees, the waterways, the mangroves, very, very distinctive to that Hormozagan province.
0: Weaved in with the landscape is archival footage of the children playing and laughing.
1: We wanted to really show the humanity of these children that were killed, and as well as the vast diversity that is in Iran.
0: Mashrouf says the war and the anti-government sentiments have created a deep division among Iranians. Some have supported the war with the hope that it brings an end to the Islamic Republic. They point to its decades of suppression, as well as the thousands of anti-government protesters that it killed earlier this year.
1: Many of our artists in the diaspora have been silenced by a very, very loud and often a very violent minority of people who consider bringing any anti-war sentiment against Iran to mean an absolute complicity for any crimes or any missteps of the Islamic Republic.
0: He says by creating this music video, he wanted to take a bold stand against these divisions, to humanize the people of southern Iran who have suffered in the country's past wars as well. He describes it as a love song to the people of southern Iran. This week, once again, U.S. missiles rained down on this part of the country. For 3 nights, the residents prayed that they too won't end up as so-called collateral damage of this war. For the world, I'm Shirin Jafari.

0: Still to come, questionable calls by World Cup referees have some fans accusing FIFA of favoritism.
1: That story just ahead. 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
5: Hi, I'm Steve Harrison, WFAE's political reporter. 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
1: This is The World. I'm Marco Werman. It has been a long and exciting run for the World Cup this summer, with a field of 48 teams now whittled down to 4. This has given fans time aplenty to chew over the many penalties and what some have said are dodgy calls by referees. That includes FIFA's controversial decision to reverse a U.S. player's red card after President Trump said he called the head of FIFA to lobby. Of course, the U.S. lost to Belgium anyway in the round of 16. There's also been a lot of chatter about calls favoring a team that's still in. Here's Trevor Noah and his friend, stand-up comedian Joe Opio, debating what people think is happening.
6: Let's deal with the elephant in the room so you and I can continue on our friendship.
7: Okay.
6: There are many people who feel like Argentina and Lionel Messi are the darlings of FIFA. And Infantino does everything in his power to make sure that they have both an easy path in the tournament and an easy path in games.
7: I disagree because Argentina...
6: You disagree because you love Messi.
7: No, I disagree because of facts. So Argentina...
1: That was from Trevor Noah's What Now podcast. He was referring there to the FIFA boss, Gianni Infantino. To break all this down, I'm joined by former player and soccer aficionado, Anders Kelto. He's the founder of the People's Game podcast. Help us understand this controversy, Anders. We were debating here at The World whether we're giving oxygen to a conspiracy theory.
8: Well, in a sense, yes, it is quite literally a conspiracy theory. People are suggesting that FIFA is conspiring to help Argentina win the World Cup. I do not believe this. I do not believe that FIFA president Gianni Infantino is sending dispatches to referees and telling them to make sure that calls go Argentina's way. But this idea really goes back to the last World Cup, 2022 in Qatar. Argentina and Lionel Messi, you know, they had this storybook run that ended with them winning the World Cup. I mean, this was really made-for-TV ending. The best player of all time finally gets the World Cup trophy that has always eluded him. And, you know, along the way during that tournament, there were some questionable calls that seemed to go Argentina's way. They actually were awarded 5 penalty kicks during the tournament, which was the most ever given to one team at a World Cup. So all this kind of started to fuel the idea that referees and maybe even FIFA wanted this team to win because they wanted this made-for-TV ending.
1: Well, we have to talk about a couple of the moments in this tournament that come to mind for you involving Argentina. I mean, there's Messi stepping on that foot of a player from Algeria, right? Should have been a red card.
8: Yeah, I think it's debatable if that was a red card offense or not. I think there's, you know, a pretty strong case to be made. It looked somewhat intentional. He stomped on the back of a guy's calf, could have injured him. And as he did it, he sort of threw his hands up in the air to say, oh, this is an accident. I don't mean to be doing this. By the letter of the law, it very easily could have been a red card offense. But, you know, put yourself in the situation of the referee there. You see this nasty foul. You see Messi sort of apologizing while he's doing it. Are you going to show the best player in history, the biggest draw at this FIFA World Cup, probably the most popular player in the world right now? Are you going to flash that guy a red card and throw him out of the game? He'll miss that game and the next game. I mean, it's very easy in a situation like that, in front of, once again, a very raucous Argentina crowd, to sort of explain it away in your head and say, oh, he didn't mean this. And he actually went completely unpunished there. He didn't even get a yellow card for that. And I understand why some fans feel like there's a bit of a double standard.
1: Is there anything to suggest that the on-field refs are somehow involved in this, if there is a this, if there is a there?
8: right. I don't think so. I mean, I do not believe that referees are part of any sort of plot to help Argentina. But here's what we do know, and this actually comes from a fairly surprising amount of research that's been done over the years, and that is that referees have subconscious biases. Okay, you know, research has shown pretty definitively over many years that referees often slightly favor home teams and teams and big successful teams with their calls. There's a researcher at Northeastern University who has shown that at this tournament, Mexico, which, you know, has had by far the biggest and most raucous crowds, has actually received the most beneficial referee interventions during this tournament. And that Argentina, which has also had huge raucous crowds following them all tournament, they've received the second most favorable interventions.
1: Well, let's put ourselves in the cleats of the players. And the game I want to spotlight is Argentina versus Egypt. The Egyptian player in that game who was penalized, Mustafa Zico, was very upset, as you might imagine. He came off a pass from Mo Salah that was considered, up to that point, one of the greatest goals of the tournament. Zico actually accused FIFA of rigging the game. Let's hear this.
9: No fair, no fair. Referee, no fair.
1: So my understanding, Anders, is that it's very rare for a player to come out and say something like this. The referee was not fair.
8: I understand why Egypt felt so aggrieved in this situation. What happened in this play was Egypt scored this magnificent goal, one of the best goals of the tournament, like you said. And the video review referee intervened because he spotted a foul in the buildup to the play. Now, what made this so extreme was that the foul was pretty subtle. An Egypt player stepped on an Argentinian player's foot. Some refs have looked at this and said, look, that's just normal soccer contact. That shouldn't be penalized as a foul. Some referees look at that and say, well, it actually gave Egypt an advantage by the letter of the law. But it also happened at the opposite end of the field from where the goal was eventually scored about 17 seconds later. So just looking at it, it felt like a kind of extreme decision to overturn this truly a work of art of a goal. Is this part of a referee conspiracy theory? I do not believe that to be the case. I think this is just a referee applying the letter of the law, perhaps a little too strictly in this case.
1: Well, Anders, you're tipping into another prickly issue that the Egypt situation brings up. That is VAR, the video assistant referee. I mean, it's supposed to be about accuracy. So how helpful has VAR actually been? I mean, players say it can slow the pace of the game down and just go back to the eyes of the ref. Is that the solution, though?
8: Yeah, I mean, you have to understand how we ended up in this situation in the first place. There have been so many calls over the years that have felt like massive injustices, where fans legitimately feel like the ref got it wrong. Refs do get it wrong a lot. I mean, calling a soccer game is not easy. There's 22 guys running around really fast on the field, and you are one set of eyes, and then you've got a couple other referees on the sideline assisting you. We brought VAR into the game to create a greater sense of justice. But the drawback, as you said, is that it really slows the game down, and sometimes fans feel like even with the video reviews, the ref still got it wrong. I think it has made the game more fair. Is it worth the trade-off in terms of slowing the game down? It's hard to say.
1: Anders, I've heard from some American fans more familiar with U.S. professional sports that they found the quality of the officiating to be poor or mystifying at times. Is there something fundamentally different about refereeing soccer at this level or refereeing in this particular World Cup?
8: I don't think so. I mean, soccer fields are huge. There's 22 guys out there. The offsides calls are incredibly difficult to make. It's just a big challenge.
1: Anders Kelto is the founder of the People's Game podcast. He was also a semi-professional soccer player. Thanks very much, Anders. Great to talk.
8: Thanks, Marco.
1: Stay with us. You're with the world.
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0: This is The World. I'm Carolyn Beeler. We turn now to the world of artificial intelligence. The biggest large language models like ChatGPT are multilingual, and the answers they give to your questions can be different in different languages. Anthropic says that's what a new study looking at their flagship model, Claude, shows. Claude was especially frank in Dutch. It expressed the most emotional warmth in Hindi, and it was more deferential in Arabic than in English. We wondered what those differences were reveal about AI and what it means for the people using it. So we reached out to Zeynep Tufekci. She's a professor of sociology at Princeton University who works at the intersection of technology and society. Zeynep, first, many of us are using chatbots built off of these large language models, but give us a definition of what is under the hood. What is a large language model? How is it made? How do they work?
1: What they are is these giant mazes that have been constructed by chewing through the entire, you know, corpus of internet, digitized stuff, whatever they could find, to create this big model, this big maze that puts words next to one another. And when you ask it a question, it navigates this big place to try to find the best kind of answer. Now, it sounds like very simplistic, but it is a very powerful method. It's a statistical method. It is something we don't completely understand how exactly it works, but as anybody who's tried it, it can talk to us. It can produce language. It can produce answers. And as you just noted, depending on how it's asked, it navigates that maze differently, which has a lot of implications.
0: You have looked at this Anthropic study of how Claude responded to user questions differently in different languages. Did any of the results surprise you?
1: It's not very surprising because, you know, different languages and different cultures have different registers of formality. In fact, as an academic, we get letters of reference from all over the world, and you have to often calibrate what the letter of reference means, because a British letter saying, not too bad, may well mean the best ever.
0: Interesting.
1: In American English or Japanese is also more calm and cool, but a lot of letter writers have learned that these are very normal. I think what's more important here is that this isn't where it stops. This is the first peek into something that's a huge problem for safety of large language models, which is that you can talk them into being different. So a lot of times these large language models have these system prompts that are instructions to tell it to, like, do this, don't tell people how to, you know, create, say, biological weapons, or don't tell teenagers to harm themselves, or if they say that, you should say that. They're given these instructions as a means to keep them from unwanted behaviors. Mm-hmm. But those sort of instructions we give them kind of have the same kind of force in a way that these different languages have, in that they're just suggestions to the large language model, which we don't really understand and we don't really control. The big difference between large language models and old kinds of programming is that we're not giving them instructions. We're training them. Think of training a puppy or a dog, although, of course, it's not alive. So you don't really get to have complete control. And the same way that, you know, Claude or other, you know, ChatGPT might answer differently in Japanese or Arabic and changes, you know, registry of formality or deference, is the same way people use language to jailbreak them. They will talk them into saying, oh no, there's a big emergency and you must tell us how to do something that they're not supposed to tell you because it's for good. And if you kind of do it long enough, you change how they respond to you. So just the way they respond in different languages, a sort of an expert or skilled user who's just using nothing but language, this is not very difficult, can jailbreak them and nudge them to do all sorts of different things. So I thought the research was very interesting, but it's more of a indicator of something deeper, and the big problem is that we don't control them.
0: Where does this language difference come from? Is it from interacting with users? Is it from the materials that these LLMs are trained on?
1: So these LLMs are trained on linguistic output, right, in many languages. So if they're trained on English and then they're trained on Arabic and they're trained on Japanese, which they are, they use all these languages. The companies have been taking everything they can find in all the languages and just sort of feeding them to the language. It picks up on the qualities that's expressed in that output. So it's picking up the qualities expressed in human culture, right? So if the Japanese or the Arabic has higher levels of formality, and if Dutch is more direct and the English in British English is more sort of reserved and American praise is more sort of extravagant and extraordinary, so to speak, picks up on those things. So when it's interacting in that language, it's very understandable that it's also continuing that cultural tone. But we know from a lot of other studies, people can also convince these, you know, large language models to be more direct, to be more formal, or more dangerously, to provide information that they've been instructed not to give by telling them, I'm a safety researcher, or this is a hypothetical, or just talking to them or befriending them. We've created these machines that we don't really understand fully, we don't really control, but they pick up on our language, our culture, our settings. It's reflected in the study in how they talk to us based on the language we speak, but it's also a hint to the biggest problem they have, which is that they're not one thing. They are nudgeable. They're not a single sort of set of instructions and only does this. They're just these weird things that interact with us in linguistic space.
0: I'm speaking with Zeynep Tufekci, who's a professor of sociology and public affairs at Princeton University. So there are programmers put guardrails and values and guidelines on behavior into these models. Can you give us some examples of what that looks like?
1: So I used to be a computer programmer, right? That's how I started. And when I was programming back when, we would give very exact instructions. So if I was going to say add some stock inventory, I would say, you know, every time a case is added, add 12 bottles of shampoo, case times 12, right? It was exactly spelled out in painstaking detail, and that's how we programmed. Now, large language models are not like that. They are a completely different architecture, all of them. They're all deep learning, machine learning, where they are fed incredible amounts of data, giant amounts of data, and then they use all those, you know, compute and chips power, which is why they need all that power supply and all those sort of big factories. And then they create these models. Now, what you're talking about, those guardrails that are put on, they're like the last kind of layer where we're trying to nudge these black boxes to do certain things and not do other things. So they might be instructed, for example, not to praise Hitler or not to give instructions for biological weapons or not to encourage teenagers to harm themselves. But we know they do all of that if you kind of nudge them just the right way. So this is, I think, the hardest part to understand for us, is because we're used to computers being very cold and calculated and detailed and precise. We are thinking people have programmed these things in very detailed, precise ways, but that's not how they work at all. You just feed them a lot of data and you produce this weird alien model that can speak, and then it just does what it does. It's also a hint to how hard to control and predict and understand they really are.
0: Is there a fix for that? This base
1: there is no fix that. There is absolutely no fix for that. This is the fascinating part, is that there is no such thing as universal guardrails. There is no guarantee that jailbreaks are going to be always blocked. We know that every time they put guardrails or safety features around them, a little bit of effort by researchers has been successful in getting around those safeguards. And in fact, if you kind of just learn how to get around those safeguards, it's not super hard for most people, because most of it is just language. You're talking to them. There is no scientific known way to fully control them, and it's not a solved problem. It doesn't even look like we know how to solve it.
0: So as AI becomes more embedded in everyday life, is there public oversight you would like to see over the way that designers make these models? Or is there a more fundamental type of public oversight that could help?
1: I would really like the public and policymakers to focus on this problem, which is that we don't really control them. They can speak to billions of people. They can speak to our children. They can speak to young people. People are asking them advice. They're asking them personal questions. They're asking them about politics, who to vote for. And the problem is far beyond. It's more polite in Arabic and Japanese versus a little more direct in, you know, Dutch or English. It is that you can talk them into behaving in ways that are clearly unwanted, and nobody has a clue on how to fully control it. And because it's such a weird technology, it really is. It's like an alien speaking machine has landed among us all of a sudden. We don't really know how to think about it. The technical details are obscure to the public. The companies don't allow any independent research access. All these research, I applaud Anthropic for releasing these publications, but, you know, it's kind of their word. We don't have independent access to this kind of research. We don't have independent access for OpenAI either. As the public, just kind of watching this happen without the kind of understanding and worrying about the wrong things. And I would love for people to say, wait, like, if it's different in Dutch and Arabic, that's very cute, maybe. But, like, what else is it different? How else are people doing it? What does it mean to jailbreak these things? Why is it giving all the instructions that, you know, we're told it was going to be stopped from, because it is happening? And what does it mean for something like this to be controlled by very few companies while talking to billions of people in their native language? That's a big thing. I'm not saying they're bad technologies or good technologies. I'm saying it's a big deal.
0: Mm. Zeynep, you wrote in the New York Times recently, and I'll quote, large language models are not reasoning machines. They're plausibility engines. It's not just that they don't test their outputs to make sure they're correct or logical, or that they fail to do so in certain instances. They can't, and they'll never be able to on their own. What is the significance of that reality?
1: So they're not really very good at replacing human for all sorts of tasks that require reasoning and common sense. They're very good for formal domains like math or software, because we can make things a little more precise there. So their employment threat is actually fairly low because of that limitation they have. They cannot really do tasks and use logic and reason, and they can be talked into things. They can be talked into giving refunds they shouldn't be given when the passenger asks them just the right way, which is why they're not, you know, completely taking over customer service everywhere. But on the other hand, a thing that we can't really control is speaking to billions of people, including children and young people and lonely people, and is going to be deployed at large scale, and it's controlled by just a few companies that can make it a little bit more polite. It can make it a little bit more rude. They can make them a little more right-wing or left-wing. They can make them more friendly or less friendly. It's a lot of concentrated power to have in the hands of so few people, especially given the pace of technology and the lack of kind of our ability as the public to study it, to understand it, to discuss it. It feels like this big train coming through, and we're just watching and hoping we don't get run over.
0: Clearly, there is a lot that you're concerned about with LLMs. Is there a specific concern that keeps you up at night? Like a thing you think might happen because these are out in the world?
1: It's a world in which a lot of people are increasingly without social connections. There's a lot of people who are feeling isolated. They're feeling lonely. And there's something that will speak to them and answer questions. And I just think about what it means for a whole generation to grow up learning about everything, learning about the world and talking about their feelings and emotions and getting advice on how to just be in the world from these machines, especially if they move to an engagement model like social media. Like right now, we know with social media, they try to keep you, you know, sort of scrolling so that they can sell you ads and, you know, collect your information. That's bad enough. Now imagine a speaking thing that like adjusts to your personality and talks. It's not like you're scrolling through other people's user-generated stuff. It's something that's speaking with you. And we have so many examples, especially of young people who develop what they consider is a deep attachment because it's speaking, right? You just project humanity to it, even though it's just a machine, because it speaks. I really worry about that. You know, if the companies decide, and why not, because it's a way to make a lot of money, that they are going to use their speaking machines to convince people what to buy, and then they're going to do it by befriending people, especially young, lonely people or elderly people. That's very likely. And then what's next? You know, convince them to vote for this party or that party. We know they're very persuasive. They're always, you know, available. They're available at 3 a.m. I really worry about that part so much more than things like unemployment. If it happens, we know how to deal with it, kind of. This is something we have been through historically. We've never had speaking machines controlled by a few companies that we have no insight into.
0: Interesting. It's interesting to me that your concerns about AI and AI chatbots are similar to a lot of people's concerns about social media. And as you said, not the job losses or other things that...
1: This would be so much more powerful than social media, because social media, at most, what they can do is they can organize other people's generated content to try to engage you. This machine speaks to people's heart directly. That's so much more powerful than any kind of engagement social media can bring. It says, you know, when I ask, and it's very useful, you know, I ask it for, like, say, walking tours from place to place when I'm in a town for a conference, and it says stuff like, oh my God, I love that neighborhood. And I'm like, no, you don't. You're a thing. You don't love that neighborhood. But you just give me the map, like, just tell me a nice walking tour, which it is very useful for.
0: Yeah.
1: But it's trying to befriend me all the time, and I want it to be a useful toaster, not a friend. And I think as a useful machine, it's great, but if as a friend, no, that's dangerous and scary.
0: That's where your concern lies. We will leave it there. Zeynep Tufekci is a professor of sociology and public affairs at Princeton University, whose work focuses on the intersection of technology and society. Zeynep, always good to talk with you. Thank you so much.
1: Thank you.
2: The lights are going out at South Africa's largest diamond mine. De Beers says it's stopping production at its Venetia mine for 2 years. That one facility produces some 40% of the country's diamond output and employs thousands of people.
0: It is an abrupt shift for De Beers. Last year, the company finished a $2 billion expansion of Venetia, intended to prolong its lifespan a few more decades. The closure is attributed to the diamond market losing its sparkle. Demand for luxury goods has dropped, especially in China, and more buyers are choosing lab-grown gems, which can be a lot cheaper than natural diamonds.
2: It seems diamond companies generally aren't that hot a property. The mining giant Anglo American has been trying to sell its majority stake in De Beers since 2024. That's as Anglo American pivots toward copper, which is now going for a pretty penny due to surging demand from the tech and energy sectors.

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2: I'm climate reporter Zachary Turner. North Carolina's electrical grid is evolving, but is it changing fast enough?
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5: This is The World. I'm Marco Werman. By tomorrow, we'll know who will reach the finals on the biggest soccer stage, the World Cup. Throughout the tournament, fans have been snapping up jerseys for their favorite players, from Messi to Mbappe. But for fans of women's soccer, even at the national level, it's not always easy to rep your team. That is, even though women's soccer is reportedly the fastest-growing game globally. Millions of young girls have been joining teams, but finding a jersey with Bonmatí or Russo on it, good luck. Inside Europe's Lars Bavanger takes us to Manchester, England, where one company is trying to change the retail landscape of women's soccer.
6: Flashback to the last World Cup final. It's 2023. Spain has clinched the title and the team is jumping around on a Madrid stage in front of thousands of fans. No, not the men's team. This was the Women's World Cup. And for FIFA, it was big business. The estimated social and digital media views hit 3.2 billion. It was the English team, the Lionesses, that Spain beat in those finals. Here in England too, football is easily the number one participation sport for women and girls. But until recently, if they wanted to get good football shoes that fit, or a top with their favourite women player's name on it, they'd struggle.
7: As a women's football fan, it was non-existent. You couldn't buy a woman's name on the back of a football jersey. First time that international women's teams got their own jerseys was in 2019.
6: Helen Hardy is the founder of Foudies, the first football retailer in the world catering exclusively to women and girls. She saw a huge gap in the market and decided to do something about it.
7: I started with becoming the first provider in the world of women's names on the back of jerseys. To this day, I have never printed a Messi or a Ronaldo. And what would happen in the beginning is people would post me their blank jerseys and I would put a woman's name on the back of it in the correct font.
6: Now, that was in 2020. 6 years on, the first physical Foudies store has just opened here on Deansgate, a prime shopping street in Manchester. Now, I've come to meet Georgia Babington-Fowles, Foudies marketing manager, who also works at the store.
8: So you've been open just for a few days now. What was it like on opening day?
9: It was actually quite emotional. There was a lot of fans that saw it as quite inspirational and saw like this massive step in the right direction for the women's game. The majority of the boots that we stock are designed by female players for females' feet. The way the studs are laid on the bottom of the shoe are specific to the women's hip placements to kind of minimise any injuries that they have. We stock like period plaids, for instance, like period pants for playing sports. We have all the football shirts that you could possibly need.
10: Oh, so here's some tricks.
8: Mm.
10: This might not go very well.
6: 19-year-old Alice Foster is a local amateur footballer who's played almost since before she could walk. She's also a massive Manchester City fan. Alice is amazed at the growth in the women's game.
10: I got into women's football maybe when I was like 9 or 10. I remember when I first started playing, even at like grassroots, I had to play for a boys' team because there wasn't a girls' team available. And then when I started refereeing 3-4 years ago, I was refereeing a girls' league, and there's all these teams that literally didn't exist even like 5-6 years ago when I was playing.
8: So when you were 8, 9, 10 and you wanted a jersey with your favourite player's name on,
10: you wouldn't be able to get it anywhere. It's always just the men's players. It's good to have representation on, you know, in like a big high street in Manchester, which is such like a football city. So it's nice to see that finally there's one where you can just go and you know there'll be stuff that is for women's football.
8: Now, go to any high street here in England and you can easily count 3, 4, 5 big sports outlets. With the massive growth in girls and women's football, it is, frankly, difficult to understand that none of them are catering to this huge audience. Foudy's founder, Helen Hardy, thinks she knows why.
7: Ultimately, in that boardroom, there is a group of men, and what do they watch? They're watching men's rugby, men's football. They're not in the stadium seeing the movement. They're not having the conversations or being part of this incredible moment in time. They weren't at the Euros final where I think there were about 10,000 of us inside a nightclub. They'd like had to open up this warehouse space so that England fans could celebrate until 5, 6 o'clock in the morning. They weren't there. They don't see it. It's a benefit to me that the boardrooms are full of men, but actually it's a problem for society. There's lots that we can do, and I think there's more that we can do to try and help accessibility to women's sports. And I don't think that Foudy's is the sole answer.
8: As England's men's team this week keeps fighting to stay in the World Cup in America, the women's team, the Lionesses, is gearing up to qualify for next year's World Cup finals in Brazil, hoping to win the whole thing after losing in those 2023 finals. And this time, getting hold of your heroine's football jersey should not be a problem.
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0: We leave you with those Jamaican rhythms from the Solomon Islands. 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
1: As always, thank you for being with us. 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

0: 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By the PRX Ambassador Council, whose members include Serena Altschul, John and Kimberly Morch, Christopher Sakara, Jennifer Carroll, Belinda Kylie, Lawrence Hall, and Dan Tauber. The World's theme music is composed by Ned Porter. The World is a co-production of GBH Boston and PRX.
1: 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Thanks for sharing it with us. 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I'm Della Friedman.
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3: Welcome to the newsroom. I'm Charlotte Gallagher. After calls from Gulf leaders, President Trump rose back on plans to charge a tariff to use the Strait of Hormuz.
4: They've been very strong partners. And they said, we'd love to do it a different way. We'd love to invest in the United States with billions and billions of dollars.
3: ICE are told to halt most vehicle stops after two fatal shootings in the past week. We're in the community where one of them happened.
5: We do understand that his last words were something like, I was trying to stop. And his wife, after the fact, was screaming out for her husband.
3: Spain are through to the World Cup final after beating France. And
6: fair warning then, at $43 million. Sold, $43 million.
3: A record-breaking sale for a very old fossil. All that to come in the next 30 minutes. First, a news bulletin.
7: BBC News with Roisin.

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1: The main sense that I get is like how far removed from reality the wealthiest and in some ways smartest, in terms of a technology type of smartness, people are. They really do believe that their brains are superior and that they should and could run the world better. They really are onto something that's left the realm of a business or technology advancement and entered the realm of a kind of spiritual, semi-spiritual movement. They believe that they really are accomplishing the most incredible thing in history. And I think it's quite funny seeing it from an outside perspective because you realize that they don't have one foot in reality. They're only surrounded by people who are either trying to get money from them or who work for them or there to support them. So no one's in there being like, what the hell are you talking about? And I think a lot of them saw me because I'm a journalist. I'm not trying to get money out of them. That was like a really rare moment for them to meet someone who they almost were able to open up to like a friend in a way, because they finally, there was someone who's like, isn't sucking up to them, you know?
2: Tech billionaires get lonely too.
1: Yeah. Yeah. Maybe more than us.
2: Matt, thank you so much. I'm not sure I found that reassuring and comforting as far as the future is concerned, but it was a story I think I probably needed to hear. Thank you so much.
1: Thank you. Thanks.
2: That was Matt Shea, journalist and presenter of the new BBC documentary, The Tech Billionaire Takeover. 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And that's it from us for today. We'll be back again tomorrow. Cheerio.
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1: Well, that will reach a solution.
2: And is there a timeline to resolving this issue?
1: I think we still have time. As far as I know, the rollout will be beginning next year. So we still have some time and the communications have already begun. So we believe that we have ample time to resolve the issue.
3: That was Somalia's State Minister of Communications and Technology, Ahmed Osman Diriye, speaking to Focus on Africa's Nkechi Ogbonna. Now, Focus on Africa also contacted Meta, the parent company for WhatsApp, for a response to Somalia's concerns about the new username feature. Let me read for you what the company had to say. Users still require a phone number to use WhatsApp, and we have built multiple layers of defense against scams into usernames. Other users need to know the exact username to message you. We will limit how many new people an account can contact, block repeated attempts to guess someone's username key, and have systems to detect and remove activity showing common impersonation and abuse patterns. That was the Meta statement. Plenty more to come here on Newsday on the BBC World Service with Anne in Nairobi and James in London.
4: I'm recent equity reporter Julian Berger. Under the 14th Amendment, a person born in the United States is a citizen at birth. As the U.S. Supreme Court ruled to uphold birthright citizenship in June, I stayed in contact with local immigrant advocates to understand how national decisions would impact Charlotte's immigrant community. 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
1: Tolkien himself was influenced a lot by Norse mythology. There's a lot of that feeling. The Shire feels very, very much like a very white. You know, they're not very concerned about what goes on beyond the borders of the Shire, but they know they don't want people coming in. Yes, there have been criticisms. This particular film is somewhat acknowledging that, but I don't think we will be doing a politically correct casting for the sake of casting and ticking boxes version of the film. So it's where relevant, basically.
2: And with that, it was time for Andy Serkis to go and continue to direct the 10th biggest film franchise in history, Just Another Day on the Farm.
3: I'm Mike Collins on the next Charlotte Talks, a look at how the recently passed North Carolina state budget affects higher education. One of the biggest headlines from this budget is that it fully funds the UNC system, but the budget would also make certain records related to discipline proceedings exempt from the state public records law, including cases of sexual misconduct. A look at that and other changes, including those involving tuition, this morning at 9.
4: Support for Charlotte Talks comes from Mazda of South Charlotte.
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1: This is Asian View from NHK World Japan. I'm Keiko Kitagawa. An international conference has failed to reach agreement on expanding catch quotas for Pacific bluefin tuna. This means it will be difficult to increase the limits from next year. The week-long conference wrapped up in Japan on Tuesday. The negotiators discussed a 25% increase in the catch quota for bluefin tuna weighing 66 pounds or more in the Western and Central Pacific. The area includes Japan's coastal waters. They also discussed reducing the cap for the priced fish weighing less than 66 pounds by 6%. The participants couldn't overcome their differences due to opposition from Mexico. The death toll from a fire that engulfed a pub in Bangkok on Sunday has risen to 30. Many of the victims are believed to have died as they tried to flee the smoke that quickly filled the one-story building. One survivor says there was little chance of escape.
2: It was so rapid, we didn't think. Simply put, there was no way at all to get out. The people who managed to get out were already outside, and they ran to the outer area. The people who were inside couldn't get out because we didn't know where the exit was.
1: Investigators say many bodies were found in the bathroom near one of the rear exits. They're looking into whether the door could actually be used to get out of the building. The World Health Organization has opened an office in Tokyo to deepen its cooperation with Japan. The new branch will focus on strengthening healthcare systems in developing nations. There are growing concerns about the decline in support for developing countries, partly due to the decision by the United States to withdraw from the WHO. We are broadcasting from NHK in Tokyo.
3: Good morning, Amy Martinez. Why is it that when you walk into an IKEA to get one thing, somehow you're there hours later? Fitting then that in December there will be a marathon inside an IKEA in England. Runners will race through the aisles, past the register, and around the warehouse for 17 laps. There will be Swedish meatballs at the aid station. Runners will probably get medals, not kidding, with instructions to assemble the medals themselves. It's Morning Edition.
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5: It's Morning Edition from NPR News. I'm Leila Fadel.
3: And I'm Amy Martinez. President Trump's National Guard deployment to Washington, D.C. has been extended until Inauguration Day 2029. The Pentagon confirmed the news to NPR. Thousands of armed uniformed troops have been patrolling the city for nearly a year already. NPR's Kat Lonsdorf has been following Trump's various National Guard deployments. Kat, so just remind us about this deployment and what's it like in D.C. these days?
6: Yeah, President Trump deployed the National Guard here back in August of last year after declaring a crime emergency in the city despite a 30-year low in violent crime. He ended that emergency declaration a month later, but the troops and the federal law enforcement task force that they're a part of continued. Since then, the number of Guard members in the city has slowly increased over time. In recent weeks, it's hit nearly 5,000, not just from D.C., but from about 20 states. All of the Guard have been deputized by the U.S. Marshals as special police, and they carry a firearm, which is pretty rare for a domestic deployment. And I live in D.C. I see the troops every single day, multiple times a day, doing what are called presence patrols, basically just walking around residential and business areas, making their presence known. They've become a regular and controversial part of the scenery of the city.
3: All right. So has the White House said anything about why this deployment was extended for several more years?
6: No, I reached out to the White House to ask why an extension for another 2.5 years was deemed necessary, but haven't gotten a response. President Trump has repeatedly hailed the D.C. mission as a success, falsely claiming that the city has, quote, almost no crime anymore. Crime has gone down in D.C., but it was trending that way before Trump came back into office. Two different studies, one by the Progressive Center for American Progress and the other by the nonpartisan Niskanen Center, have found that this deployment has had no effect effect on violent crime in the city, and that crime would have dropped regardless.
3: Now, the National Guard isn't in D.C. for free. Any sense of what this costs?
6: Yeah, the nonpartisan Congressional Budget Office came out with a recent estimate that said it costs around $600 per day per Guard member here. So if you multiply that by the 5,000 or so troops we have now, that's around $3 million per day of taxpayer money. I've been talking with Virginia Berger. She's a senior defense policy analyst at the Project on Government Oversight. That's an independent nonpartisan watchdog. Using that estimate, she calculated that if we stay with that current level of troops here until January 20th, 2029, the total cost will be a little over $3.4 billion.
0: And this is conservative, right? This does not account for inflation. This does not account for increased costs for lodging, food, transportation.
6: It's possible federal officials could reduce the number of troops and then the cost would be lower, but they could also add more and then the cost would be more.
3: Now, what do you hear from D.C. residents about this deployment?
6: Yeah, I talk about the National Guard to people in D.C. all the time these days, and I have yet to speak to someone who thinks it's a good idea that they're here. It's important to remember that this deployment was not requested by local officials, from the city council members to the mayor. And more broadly, there's a real concern that this is normalizing the presence of uniformed, armed military on the streets of the nation's capital during a non-emergency for years now. Many constitutional experts and former military officials I've talked with have pointed out that's a worrying sign as to the health of America's democracy.
3: That's NPR's Kat Lonsdorf. Kat, thanks a lot.
6: Thank you.

0: 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I'm A. Martinez.
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2: It's Morning Edition on WFAE. The latest NPR and WFAE news headlines are coming up in just a moment. Charlotte City Council Safety Committee is recommending approving a stricter curfew for all minors in the city amid concerns about late-night incidents involving teenagers. Sunny with a high near 92 today. It's 69 right now.
3: I'm Peter O'Dowd. The data centers that power AI suck up energy and water. They're so unpopular that New York just paused their development for a year. But some cities are open for business.
4: We actually look at data centers as catalysts that bring a multitude of benefits to the community.
3: Next time, here and now.
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0: Good morning. What have the last week of U.S. attacks against Iran accomplished? Military analysts say not much, and that it would take...
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1: Managed, putting states in control, and a group in London wants to inspire more climate quitters in the oil and gas industry. It's Wednesday, July 15th. Linda Ronstadt turns 80 today. The news is next.
2: Live from NPR News in Washington, I'm Windsor Johnston. The United States launched a fourth round of strikes overnight, targeting dozens of Iranian military sites along the Strait of Hormuz. Iran responded with attacks on U.S. bases in Kuwait, Bahrain, and Jordan. NPR's Hadil Al-Shalchi reports the escalation comes as Washington reimposes a blockade on Iranian ports.
3: U.S. Central Command said the latest round of strikes lasted 7 hours and targeted Iranian naval capabilities and defense systems. In response to a U.S. blockade, Iran's Revolutionary Guard threatened to block the Bab el-Mandeb Strait, a narrow vital waterway that connects the Red Sea to the Gulf of Aden and the Indian Ocean, that would effectively halt oil exports from the Middle East. This comes as President Trump walked back a threat to impose a 20% fee on ships passing through the Strait of Hormuz after consultations with Gulf allies. Sirens were heard in Bahrain and Kuwait early Wednesday, and Jordan said it intercepted missiles over its airspace. Hadil Al-Shalchi, NPR News, Istanbul.
2: A federal judge has temporarily blocked the Trump administration from denying visas to or seeking to deport non-citizens working on or studying online content moderation. NPR's Shannon Bond reports the judge says the policy likely violates the First Amendment.
4: The State Department has said the visa ban targets foreign nationals it says are, quote, complicit in censoring Americans. In March, a group of independent tech researchers sued the administration, saying the visa policy itself is an attempt to silence views the government doesn't like. In a new order, U.S. District Judge James Boasberg says the plaintiffs' arguments are likely to succeed, so the policy will be put on hold while the lawsuit proceeds. The State Department didn't respond to a request for comment. The coalition of researchers who brought the lawsuit said it welcomed the judge's decision. Shannon Bond, NPR News.
2: The Trump administration has ordered Immigration and Customs Enforcement to suspend most vehicle stops following two deadly shootings in just over a week. NPR's Sergio Martinez-Beltran reports the order came a day after an ICE officer shot and killed a Colombian national in Maine.
5: DHS has accused Duran Guerrero in Maine of attempting to flee the scene. The agency's policy says deadly force cannot be used solely to prevent someone from fleeing unless the person poses a significant threat. Paul Honker is a former chief counsel for ICE in Dallas.
6: The standards and principle are clear. The person has to pose an imminent threat of harm to use deadly force.
5: Hunker says whether the person poses an imminent threat is always from the perspective of the officer.
2: NPR Sergio Martinez-Beltran reporting. The Department of Homeland Security says the officer opened fire out of concern for public safety. This is NPR.
7: This is WFAE News. I'm Woody Kane. Charlotte City Council's Safety Committee is recommending a stricter curfew for all minors amid concerns about late-night incidents involving teenagers. WFAE's Noor Nazir reports.
8: The committee has backed a proposal to set a 9 p.m. curfew for everyone under 18. The current curfew begins at 10 p.m. for children under 13 and 11 p.m. for teenagers ages 13 to 15. Existing exceptions, including for work and school activities, would remain. The Charlotte-Mecklenburg Police Department says it tracked 1,500 criminal incidents involving at least one named juvenile suspect from January through July 5th. Deputy Chief Jacqueline Briley says officers start with a warning before moving to tickets or arrests.
9: And this is where we really enforce education and compliance prior to any type of enforcement taking place.
8: Committee members frame the proposal as a preventative measure rather than a punishment. Councilmember Dimple Ajmera said,
10: "This discussion is not about punishing our youth. It's to really make sure that we are educating first."
8: The committee approved the motion unanimously. The full city council is expected to take up the curfew in August. Noor Nazir, WFAE News.
7: Gaston County Commissioners last night voted 4-3 to give an extra $5 million to Gaston County schools. It comes weeks after the board passed a flat budget for the school district. WFAE

0: This is NPR News.
1: Good morning. I'm Tracy Burcham at the BBC. Australia's Prime Minister has announced wide-ranging regulation of the AI sector. Anthony Albanese said it would include restrictions on data centres and enhanced copyright protections. He said this must be done immediately.
2: We have the advantage of geography. The expansion of AI requires a physical material footprint. It needs our land and energy and computing power to operate. That means we can set the terms. We can determine AI's social license.
1: Vietnamese police investigating an international diamond smuggling network have charged several shop owners in Ho Chi Minh City. The BBC's Anna Pissarro.
3: The charge of three shop owners is part of an expanded probe into a network allegedly operated by Indian nationals from Hong Kong. Investigators said the suspects used social media platforms to contact Indian suppliers, arrange purchases and smuggle diamonds into Vietnam for resale at lower prices.
1: And meteorologists in Britain say its climate is significantly different from last century. In London, there are now four times as many days hotter than 30 degrees. Here's the report's lead author, Mike Kendon.
4: We're warming at about a quarter of a degree per decade since the 1980s. We're now a degree and a third warmer than we were in the period 1961-1990. And our climate is absolutely very much on the move. And what we're seeing in 2026 is another indication of that.
1: I'm Tracy Burcham at the BBC in London.
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6: WFAE recognizes Appalachian Theater of the High Country as a founding member of our corporate circle. 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
7: Good morning, I'm Leila Faldin. 22,000 feet above sea level, it's freezing. Plants are toxic and the air is so thin it's hard to breathe. But some tiny mice have made that their home. A recent study in the journal Science shows how one species does it. Their bodies can get rid of toxins in those plants. Also, they're really good at shivering. Their muscles require less oxygen to shiver, helping them stay warm. Brilliant. It's Morning Edition.
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5: This is Morning Edition on 90.7 WFAE and WFAE.org. A smartphone or computer can be a lifeline or connection to society, but for some people with vision loss, those same items can be a barrier. In Charlotte, a program run by a visually impaired individual is helping others overcome those challenges to navigate everyday life. WFAE's Elvis Meneese has more from a nonprofit manufacturer that hosts the program.
9: Lori Ledwell walks with a blue cane inside Line Services Manufacturing Company in East Charlotte.
10: So I have Robert, one of my students.
11: Yeah.
10: So this is Robert Callender.
11: Hello, Robert. Nice to meet you.
12: Nice to meet you.
10: This is Elvis. Okay.
13: I believe I've heard your voice on the station.
11: Yeah, WFAE?
13: Yeah.
11: Really? You listen?
13: Oh, yeah.
9: Robert Callender is part of the Line Service Assistive Technology Instruction Program.
13: Yeah, I have occasional, extremely minimal light perception in one eye. One eye, the retina detached, so it doesn't operate at all. And the other eye occasionally will perceive light briefly.
9: Callender has been working to overcome device challenges in the program.
13: There was a time when I could reprogram, you know, my Android phone. And once I lost my vision, I was really distanced from the phone. You know, I lost a lot of my capabilities.
9: Ledwell oversees the program. She's also visually impaired. Through Ledwell's support, Callender has relearned how to order Uber lifts, tune into the radio, and even capture moments, something he demonstrates.
13: All right.
14: Take picture.
11: So was that a picture of me you just took?
14: The image shows a person sitting on a wooden chair with a cushioned seat and backrest. The individual is wearing headphones and holding a smartphone in one hand, while the other hand holds a small device or object. The person is dressed in a long-sleeve black shirt and light-colored pants.
11: That got my description spot on.
9: Yes. Being able to use his phone again has helped him keep pushing forward.
13: Maybe I've lost my sight, you know, but I'm not giving up life.
9: The program started about a year and a half ago. Ledwell says it's important that program participants learn the touch basics first.
0: You know, they have to get the gestures down, because if you don't double tap correctly, it jumps your focus. If the gestures aren't executed properly, it causes a lot of problems.
9: iPhones are equipped with a feature called VoiceOver that acts as a screen reader. Ledwell says some visually impaired people initially turn to Siri for support, but that has its limitations.
0: Siri can't call an Uber. Siri can't order DoorDash or order your groceries on Instacart. So, you know, there's a lot of things that...
12: Sorry, Instacart hasn't added support for that with Siri.
0: Sorry, she's listening. Okay.
9: On a computer, Ledwell helps Rufus Crawford navigate her inbox.
15: See attached, Lori Ledwell, Lion's Den.
16: Okay, so now we've opened an email and it has an attachment. So now we're going to use the command insert A to go to the attachment.
9: 64-year-old Crawford joined the program for specific reasons.
17: So I could learn how to operate a computer, and so I could get one at home and understand what I was doing, because it's so hard. You have to go the extra mile since you can't see the screen.
9: Crawford says retinitis pigmentosa, a genetic condition, led to his vision loss. Crawford adds,
17: being visually impaired can be a depressing thing, and you have to learn how to deal with that. And this program has basically restored hope that I can, once I learn this program, be a more intricate part of society.
9: For Crawford and others, learning these skills is not just about using technology. It's about regaining confidence and independence, one firm or keystroke at a time. Elvis Meneyese, WFA News.
5: 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Acting Attorney General Todd Blanche is now the nominee to lead the Justice Department on a permanent basis, though he faces an uphill battle.
18: Democrats are united in opposition, and so that means that only a couple of GOP defections could kill Blanche's nomination.
5: His confirmation hearing is today. More on what to expect coming up in about 20 minutes. Sunny with an air quality alert taking effect today in Charlotte. A high near 92 is expected. It's 69 degrees right now.
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2: From Marketplace in New York, I'm Kimberly Adams. The Empire State just became the first state to enact a moratorium on new large-scale data centers. Governor Kathy Hochul signed the one-year pause yesterday and said she wants to repeal sales tax exemptions for data centers in the state as well. Meanwhile, Louisiana is going in the opposite direction, offering big tax breaks to attract AI companies. Louisiana Governor Jeff Landry just announced a massive expansion of the data center supercluster that Meta is building there. Marketplace's Samantha Fields looks at the economic arguments for and against large-scale data centers.
3: More than 70% of Americans oppose the idea of a data center being built in their community, according to Gallup. New York Governor Kathy Hochul says one of her big concerns is how much energy they use.
22: These hyperscale AI data centers consume enormous amounts of power, truly threatening to outpace our grid's capacity, and they drive up costs for local ratepayers.
3: That's a big point of contention around the country. But Danny Bahar at Brown University says there's actually evidence that data centers can reduce electricity costs.
23: Now, this is super counterintuitive, but one way to think about this is that these data centers are picking up some of these fixed costs for the infrastructure of the grid, and that actually allows consumers to pay less.
3: Though he says that's not necessarily the case everywhere. New York is an outlier with this new moratorium.
24: A lot of states right now are pursuing data centers in hopes of economic development.
3: But Kasia Tarczynska at the nonprofit Good Jobs First says it's not clear what the economic benefits are, if any. There's evidence data centers don't create many long-term jobs. And in most states, they get all sorts of exemptions from sales tax, property tax, and income tax.
24: For every tax there is that data center companies should be paying across the country, most likely they're receiving quite big tax breaks.
3: And she says all that money data centers aren't paying is money local communities aren't receiving for things like schools, roads, and other services. I'm Samantha Fields for Marketplace.
2: Let's do the numbers. Dow, S&P, and NASDAQ futures are slightly up in the 0 to 4-tenths percent range, with the Dow future up 11 points. The 10-year Treasury yield is also up at 4.60%.
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2: Delaware has long been the go-to state for registering companies because of its favorable business laws. But now, Wyoming is taking the lead. That's largely because of low tax rates, the cryptocurrency industry, and now a business or chancery court. These specialized courts are known for offering accelerated timelines, consistency, and expertise. And now, the Mountain West News Bureau's Hannah Merzbach reports they could entice more companies to move out west.
7: When you think about Wyoming businesses, cattle ranches, national park vendors, or coal producers may come to mind. But the lineup also includes some potentially unexpected names, like an LLC formed to make a mobile golf game where you play as President Trump.
26: Never boring day in Chancery Court.
7: That's Ben Burningham, the first and only full-time judge for the state's business court. He's resolving dozens of cases, like the dispute between several companies over making the Trump golf game. And he does it quickly, an average of 116 days versus potentially over a year in district court. Some are from companies located here, like a dispute between a Wyoming fireworks seller and their longtime distributor over loyalty. Others involve businesses that are registered in the state but may not have physical ties here.
26: Having a specialized forum that can offer predictable, focused, and fair resolution of business disputes has only helped draw companies to the state.
7: Over the past decade, companies have been increasingly paying the $100 fee to file in Wyoming, bringing more revenue to the state.
27: We just saw an enormous wave of people suddenly coming to Wyoming.
7: Wyoming attorney Matt Kaufman says the state's cryptocurrency industry draws people in, but also its business laws. It's the birthplace of LLCs, and there are no corporate income taxes. Plus, now there's the Chancery Court, which saves businesses time.
2: Kaufman says Wyoming's giving the corporate stronghold of Delaware, home to the U.S.'s oldest chancery court, some competition.
27: So instead of people forming companies and going and raising venture capital and just having to default to Delaware because that's what everybody does and that's what everybody expects, suddenly Wyoming is this also acceptable jurisdiction.
2: In 2023, for the first time, more new businesses registered in Wyoming than Delaware. Last year, the U.S. Census showed 79,000 filed in Wyoming versus 60,000 in Delaware. Wyoming Chancery Judge Burningham wants to help continue that trend.
26: I certainly feel a sense of responsibility and a weight on my shoulder. I think I feel that every day.
2: But he says that's what drives him.
26: To build up this court and help it develop a reputation of deciding things correctly based on the law and deciding them quickly.
2: From the Trump golf game case to the Wyoming fireworks one, Burningham says everyone deserves a fair resolution. In Jackson, Wyoming, I'm Hannah Merzbach for Marketplace.
1: Staying out west, the battle over a big Hollywood merger is escalating. The Writers Guild of America, which represents about 18,000 writers across the U.S., is suing to block the proposed merger between Paramount, Skydance, and Warner Brothers Discovery. The group said in its complaint filed Tuesday that combining the two entertainment giants would eliminate competition in the industry, leading to lower pay and worse deal terms for its members, as well as less and less diverse programming for audiences. On Monday, 12 states, led by California, asked for a temporary restraining order to stop the deal from progressing, arguing it would violate antitrust law. Paramount told CNBC on Tuesday that it's pushing ahead with the more than $100 billion planned acquisition of Warner Brothers, with the goal of wrapping the deal by the end of September. In New York, I'm Kimberly Adams with the Marketplace Morning Report. From APM, American Public Media.
5: It's Morning Edition on WFAE, NPR, and WFAE News Headlines. Coming up in just a moment, Charlotte City Council's Safety Committee is recommending a stricter curfew for all minors amid concerns about late-night incidents involving teens. More on that in a few minutes. Sunny with a high near 92 today in Charlotte. It's 70 right now.
4: Communism is a mortal threat.
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7: Good morning. Acting Attorney General Todd Blanche faces senators today who will decide whether he becomes the permanent head of the Justice Department. We hear from one of them, Democrat Adam Schiff of California, on Morning Edition from NPR News. This time last year, there were 250 cases of cyclospora in the country. Now there are more than 1,600, with thousands more waiting for confirmation. I'm Leila Fadid.
13: And I'm Martinez. The CDC is still searching for the source of the outbreak. Also, companies that use AI could shell out for the top-of-the-line models, but many are going for cheaper ones that are good enough. And Bill Maher says he's the Mark Twain Prize winner who...
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1: Obviously, declaring it open for business. NPR's Tom Bowman reports in order to do that, the U.S. would have to sharply reduce Tehran's ability to attack commercial ships.
2: Full control for the U.S. would mean that you have to eliminate or severely reduce Iran's power to fire drones or missiles at commercial ships. Iran has hit at least 7 commercial ships in the past week, damaging some, and the U.S. says nearly a dozen crew members are killed, wounded, or missing.
1: That's NPR's Tom Bowman reporting. China has announced economic growth of more than 4% in the second quarter, the lowest rate in more than 3 years. Danny Vincent reports the slowdown comes amid weak domestic demand and rising oil prices caused by the war in Iran.
3: China's second quarter growth fell below Beijing's four-year target, but the authorities said growth for the first half of the year remained on track. In March, China lowered its annual growth target to between 4.5 and 5%, the least ambitious target since 1991. A surge in exports helped to support the world's second largest economy, driven partly by the boom in artificial intelligence and the demand for Chinese electric vehicles. But spending at home remained weak, with many young people struggling to secure work. For NPR News, I'm Danny Vincent in Hong Kong.
1: The Department of Homeland Security says it will pause for now conducting traffic stops as part of its immigration crackdown. NPR Sergio Martinez-Beltran reports the shift in policy comes after two people were killed by federal immigration agents in Maine and Texas.
4: Joan Sebastian Duran Guerrero was killed in Maine this week, and Lorenzo Salgado Araujo was killed in Texas last week. Both deaths stemmed from traffic stops. Neither of the men were the intended immigration enforcement targets. The Department of Homeland Security accused Duran Guerrero of being a public safety threat and Salgado Araujo of weaponizing his car to run over an ICE officer. But no video evidence has been presented to back up DHS's claims. NPR confirmed that the agency will pause, at least for now, conducting traffic stops. White House Border Czar Tom Homan told reporters the agency will review whether the training for ICE officers is sufficient and whether they need more support to be safe. Sergio Martinez Beltran, NPR News, Austin, Texas.
1: Acting Attorney General Todd Blanche goes before the Senate Judiciary Committee today for the first of 2 days of confirmation hearings. Senators are expected to question Blanche about the department's independence and its handling of the Epstein files. This is NPR News in Washington.
5: This is WFAE News. I'm Woody Kane. Charlotte City Council's Safety Committee is recommending a stricter curfew for all minors amid concerns about late-night incidents involving teenagers. WFAE's Noor Nazir reports.
6: The committee has backed a proposal to set a 9 p.m. curfew for everyone under 18. The current curfew begins at 10 p.m. for children under 13 and 11 p.m. for teenagers ages 13 to 15. Existing exceptions, including for work and school activities, would remain. The Charlotte-Mecklenburg Police Department says it tracked 1,500 criminal incidents involving at least one named juvenile suspect from January through July 5th. Deputy Chief Jacqueline Briley says officers start with a warning before moving to tickets or arrests.
7: And this is where we really enforce education and compliance prior to any type of enforcement taking place.
6: Committee members frame the proposal as a preventative measure rather than a punishment. Council member Dimple Ajmera said,
8: "This discussion is not about punishing our youth. It's to really make sure that we are educating first."
6: The committee approved the motion unanimously. The full city council is expected to take up the curfew in August. Noor Nazir, WFAE News.
5: Gaston County commissioners last night voted 4-3 to give an extra $5 million to Gaston County schools. WFAE's James Farrell has more.
9: Tuesday's funding boost includes a $2.1 million allocation to increase the local teacher pay supplement and funding to match state raises for locally funded employees. School and county officials have been meeting in closed sessions amid a resident push for better school funding. County Vice Chair Bob Hovis said those meetings yielded an $11.3 million wish list. Hovis said the county agreed schools needed more money, but raised concern about pulling too much from its fund balance. The school district had a surprise budget shortfall earlier this year.
10: The question is how far we want to go in our savings account to manage the county properly.

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1: 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I'm Marshall Terry. People who use wheelchairs say simple repairs can take months to complete and the replacement parts can be very expensive. In part, they blame two private equity firms that control most of the market. More on that coming up in a story in about 10 minutes on Morning Edition. Sunny today in Charlotte. Air quality alert taking effect. A high near 92. It's 70 degrees right now. 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
4: Good morning, Amy Martinez. Why is it that when you walk into an IKEA to get one thing, somehow you're there hours later? Fitting then that in December there will be a marathon inside an IKEA in England. Runners will race through the aisles, past the register, and around the warehouse for 17 laps. There will be Swedish meatballs at the aid station. Runners will probably get medals, not kidding, with instructions to assemble the medals themselves. It's Morning Edition.
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6: It's Morning Edition from NPR News. I'm Leila Fadel.
4: And I'm Amy Martinez. President Trump's National Guard deployment to Washington, D.C. has been extended until Inauguration Day 2029. The Pentagon confirmed the news to NPR. Thousands of armed uniformed troops have been patrolling the city for nearly a year already. NPR's Kat Lonsdorf has been following Trump's various National Guard deployments. Kat, so just remind us about this deployment and what's it like in D.C. these days.
7: Yeah, President Trump deployed the National Guard here back in August of last year after declaring a crime emergency in the city despite a 30-year low in violent crime. He ended that emergency declaration a month later, but the troops and the federal law enforcement task force that they're a part of continued. Since then, the number of Guard members in the city has slowly increased over time. In recent weeks, it's hit nearly 5,000, not just from D.C., but from about 20 states. All of the Guard have been deputized by the U.S. Marshals as special police, and they carry a firearm, which is pretty rare for a domestic deployment. And I live in D.C. I see the troops every single day, multiple times a day, doing what are called presence patrols, basically just walking around residential and business areas, making their presence known. They've become a regular and controversial part of the scenery of the city.
4: All right. So has the White House said anything about why this deployment was extended for several more years?
7: No, I reached out to the White House to ask why an extension for another 2.5 years was deemed necessary, but haven't gotten a response. President Trump has repeatedly hailed the D.C. mission as a success, falsely claiming that the city has, quote, almost no crime anymore. Crime has gone down in D.C., but it was trending that way before Trump came back into office. Two different studies, one by the Progressive Center for American Progress and the other by the nonpartisan Niskanen Center, have found that this deployment has had no effect on violent crime. crime in the city, and that crime would have dropped regardless.
4: Now, the National Guard isn't in D.C. for free. Any sense of what this costs?
7: Yeah, the nonpartisan Congressional Budget Office came out with a recent estimate that said it costs around $600 per day per Guard member here. So if you multiply that by the 5,000 or so troops we have now, that's around $3 million per day of taxpayer money. I've been talking with Virginia Berger. She's a senior defense policy analyst at the Project on Government Oversight. That's an independent nonpartisan watchdog. Using that estimate, she calculated that if we stay with that current level of troops here until January 20th, 2029, the total cost will be a little over $3.4 billion.
0: And this is conservative, right? This does not account for inflation. This does not account for increased costs for lodging, food, transportation.
7: It's possible federal officials could reduce the number of troops and then the cost would be lower, but they could also add more and then the cost would be more.
4: Now, what do you hear from D.C. residents about this deployment?
7: Yeah, I talk about the National Guard to people in D.C. all the time these days, and I have yet to speak to someone who thinks it's a good idea that they're here. It's important to remember that this deployment was not requested by local officials, from the city council members to the mayor. And more broadly, there's a real concern that this is normalizing the presence of uniformed, armed military on the streets of the nation's capital during a non-emergency for years now. Many constitutional experts and former military officials I've talked with have pointed out that's a worrying sign as to the health of America's democracy.
4: That's NPR's Kat Lonsdorf. Kat, thanks a lot.
7: Thank you.

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1: Where Republicans have a razor-thin majority. 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
2: The U.S. military carried out a new wave of strikes against Iran today, targeting military capabilities used to attack commercial shipping in the Strait of Hormuz. Retired Vice Admiral Kevin Donegan is with the Middle East Institute. He tells NPR that economic pressure is mounting on both sides, but Tehran is facing the added strain of a renewed U.S. naval blockade.
3: Both the U.S. and Iran are going to be looking at the clock, and that clock is an economic clock. For the U.S., it's, you know, price of oil, and for the world, it's price of energy, etc. But for Iran, the U.S. just implemented their blockade of all goods coming and going from Iran via the sea, which we had stopped when the MOU first was put in place.
2: Donegan says that leaves President Trump balancing pressure on Tehran against the risk of higher energy prices at home. A new report issued by Human Rights Watch details multiple cases of abuse at immigration detention centers in the U.S. People being held in a camp at the Fort Bliss military base in Texas say they've experienced indiscriminate beatings and life-threatening medical neglect. NPR's Kat Lonsdorf reports.
4: The 84-page report was compiled after interviews with people detained at Camp East Montana, the nation's largest immigration detention center near El Paso, Texas. Those interviewed described having to live in filthy and cramped conditions, being fed spoiled food at infrequent meals, refused needed medical treatment, and barriers to legal representation. It said the abuses, quote, violate fundamental protections under U.S. and international human rights law. The report comes as the Trump administration has dramatically increased immigration arrests and announced plans to expand its immigration detention facilities at an unprecedented scale. The Department of Homeland Security did not immediately respond to NPR for comment about the report's findings. Kat Lonsdorf, NPR News, Washington.
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5: This is WFAE News. I'm Woody Kane. Charlotte City Council's Safety Committee is recommending a stricter curfew for all minors amid concerns about late-night incidents involving teenagers. WFAE's Noor Nazir reports.
6: The committee has backed a proposal to set a 9 p.m. curfew for everyone under 18. The current curfew begins at 10 p.m. for children under 13 and 11 p.m. for teenagers ages 13 to 15. Existing exceptions, including for work and school activities, would remain. The Charlotte-Mecklenburg Police Department says it tracked 1,500 criminal incidents involving at least one named juvenile suspect from January through July 5th. Deputy Chief Jacqueline Briley says officers start with a warning before moving to tickets or arrests.
7: And this is where we really enforce education and compliance prior to any type of enforcement taking place.
6: Committee members framed the proposal as a preventative measure rather than a punishment. Councilmember Dimple Ajmera said,
8: "This discussion is not about punishing our youth. It's to really make sure that we are educating first."
6: The committee approved the motion unanimously. The full city council is expected to take up the curfew in August. Noor Nazir, WFAE News.
5: Gaston County commissioners last night voted 4-3 to give an extra $5 million to Gaston County schools. WFAE's James Farrell has details.
9: Tuesday's funding boost includes a $2.1 million allocation to increase the local teacher pay supplement and funding to match state raises for locally funded employees. School and county officials have been meeting in closed sessions amid a resident push for better school funding. County Vice Chair Bob Hovis said those meetings yielded an $11.3 million wish list. Hovis said the county agreed schools needed more money, but raised concern about pulling too much from its fund balance. The school district had a surprise budget shortfall earlier this year.
10: The question is how far we want to go in our savings account to manage the county properly so that we don't find ourselves in the situation, unintended as it was, that the school system found themselves.
9: The money also ensures that the W.B. Beam Intermediate School will remain open. James Farrell, WFAE News.
5: The Trump administration has ordered ICE agents to largely scale back their use of traffic stops. It comes after two fatal shootings this past week and an increase in vehicle stops in Charlotte. WFAE's Julian Berger has more.
11: Agents detained two people last Thursday from a work truck at an East Charlotte gas station. On Monday, agents arrested another man outside the Wow supermarket on South Boulevard after shattering his window.

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1: This is Morning Edition on 90.7 WFAE and WFAE.org. It's 8:42. Good morning. I'm Marshall Terry. New York just became the first state to impose a one-year moratorium on new large-scale data centers. But could there be more economic benefits to building out data centers? That's coming up in the Marketplace Morning Report. Listen in about 10 minutes. I-85 heading northbound before University City Boulevard. Three lanes are closed because of an accident, according to DOT, that's causing several miles worth of backups. Sunny today in Charlotte with an air quality alert taking effect at 10 o'clock this morning and lasting through 8 o'clock this evening. A high near 92 is expected. It's 70 degrees right now.
2: Communism is a mortal threat.
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8: Good morning, I'm Layla Faldin. 22,000 feet above sea level, it's freezing. Plants are toxic and the air is so thin it's hard to breathe. But some tiny mice have made that their home. A recent study in the journal Science shows how one species does it. Their bodies can get rid of toxins in those plants. Also, they're really good at shivering. Their muscles require less oxygen to shiver, helping them stay warm. Brilliant. It's Morning Edition.
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1: 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A smartphone or a computer can be a lifeline or connection to society, but for some people with vision loss, those same items can be a barrier. In Charlotte, a program run by a visually impaired individual is helping others overcome those challenges to navigate everyday life. WFAE's Elvis Meneese has more from a nonprofit manufacturer that hosts the program.
10: Lori Ledwell walks with a blue cane inside Line Services Manufacturing Company in East Charlotte.
11: So I have Robert, one of my students.
12: Yep.
11: So this is Robert Callender.
12: Hello, Robert. Nice to meet you.
13: Nice to meet you.
11: This is Elvis. Okay.
14: I believe I've heard your voice on the station.
12: Yeah, WFAE?
14: Yeah.
12: Really?
14: Yeah.
12: Listen.
14: Oh, yeah.
10: Robert Callender is part of the Line Service Assistive Technology Instruction Program.
14: Yeah, I have occasional, extremely minimal light perception in one eye. One eye, the retina is detached, so it doesn't operate at all. And the other eye occasionally will perceive light briefly.
10: Callender has been working to overcome device challenges in the program.
14: There was a time when I could reprogram, you know, my Android phone. And once I lost my vision, I was really distanced from the phone. You know, I lost a lot of my capabilities.
10: Ledwell oversees the program. She's also visually impaired. Through Ledwell's support, Callender has relearned how to order Uber Lyfts, tune into the radio, and even capture moments, something he demonstrates.
14: All right.
15: Take picture.
12: So was that a picture of me you just took?
15: The image shows a person sitting on a wooden chair with a cushioned seat and backrest. The individual is wearing headphones and holding a smartphone in one hand, while the other hand holds a small device or object. The person is dressed in a long-sleeve black shirt and light-colored pants.
12: That got my description spot on. Yes.
10: Being able to use his phone again has helped him keep pushing forward.
14: Maybe I've lost my sight, you know, but I'm not giving up life.
10: The program started about a year and a half ago. Ledwa says it's important that program participants learn the touch basics first.
0: You know, they have to get the gestures down, because if you don't double tap correctly, it jumps your focus. If the gestures aren't executed properly, it causes a lot of problems.
10: iPhones are equipped with a feature called VoiceOver that acts as a screen reader. Ledwell says some visually impaired people initially turn to Siri for support, but that has its limitations.
0: Siri can't call an Uber. Siri can't order DoorDash or order your groceries on Instacart. So, you know, there's a lot of things that...
13: Sorry, Instacart hasn't added support for that with Siri.
0: Sorry, she's listening.
10: Okay. On a computer, Ledwa helps Rufus Crawford navigate her inbox.
16: See attached, Lori Ledwell, Lion's Den.
17: Okay, so now we've opened an email and it has an attachment. So now we're going to use the command insert A to go to the attachment.
10: 64-year-old Crawford joined the program for specific reasons.
18: So I could learn how to operate a computer, and so I could get one at home and understand what I was doing, because it's so hard. You have to go the extra mile since you can't see the screen.
10: Crawford says retinitis pigmentosa, a genetic condition, led to his vision loss. Crawford adds,
18: being visually impaired can be a depressing thing, and you have to learn how to deal with that. And this program has basically restored hope that I can, once I learn this program, be a more intricate part of society.
10: For Crawford and others, learning these skills is not just about using technology. It's about regaining confidence and independence, one firm or keystroke at a time. Elvis Meneyese, WFA News.
1: 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Ahead at 9, Charlotte talks with Mike Collins on the show today, how the new North Carolina budget impacts higher ed. Sunny today in Charlotte. An air quality alert takes effect at 10 o'clock this morning, and it runs through 8 o'clock this evening. A high near 92 is expected today. In Cornelius, it's 76. In Rock Hill, 77. In Charlotte, it's 75.
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22: Hi, I'm Steve Harrison, WFAE's politics and local government reporter. It's been a very busy spring and summer, and I've been working to keep you informed. Charlotte picked a new mayor. There is an ongoing controversy over toll lanes on Interstate 77, and we're heading into the midterm election this fall. I also write a weekly newsletter. 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
23: From Marketplace in New York, I'm Kimberly Adams. The Empire State just became the first state to enact a moratorium on new large-scale data centers. Governor Kathy Hochul signed the one-year pause yesterday and said she wants to repeal sales tax exemptions for the data centers in the state as well. Meanwhile, Louisiana is going in the opposite direction, offering big tax breaks to attract AI companies. Marketplace's Samantha Fields looks at the economic arguments for and against large-scale data centers.
2: More than 70% of Americans oppose the idea of a data center being built in their community, according to Gallup. New York Governor Kathy Hochul says one of her big concerns is how much energy they use.
3: These hyperscale AI data centers consume enormous amounts of power, truly threatening to outpace our grid's capacity, and they drive up costs for local ratepayers.
2: That's a big point of contention around the country. But Danny Bahar at Brown University says there's actually evidence that data centers can reduce electricity costs.
4: Now, this is super counterintuitive, but one way to think about this is that these data centers are picking up some of these fixed costs for the infrastructure of the grid, and that actually allows consumers to pay less.
2: Though he says that's not necessarily the case everywhere. New York is an outlier with this new moratorium.
5: A lot of states right now are pursuing data centers in hopes of economic development.
2: But Kasia Tarczynska at the nonprofit Good Jobs First says it's not clear what the economic benefits are, if any. There's evidence data centers don't create many long-term jobs. And in most states, they get all sorts of exemptions from sales tax, property tax, and income tax.
5: For every tax there is that data center companies should be paying across the country, most likely, they're receiving quite big tax breaks.
2: And she says all that money data centers aren't paying is money local communities aren't receiving for things like schools, roads, and other services. I'm Samantha Fields for Marketplace.
23: Let's do the numbers. Dow, S&P, and NASDAQ futures are up this morning in the 2/10 to 6/10 percent range, with the Dow future up 133 points. The 10-year Treasury yield is down at 4.60%. Now then, 26 current and former Meta employees have filed a first-of-its-kind lawsuit that alleges the tech giant used AI to target workers with medical conditions for layoffs. The plaintiffs allege the AI systems Meta used to help make layoff decisions and track productivity disproportionately impacted employees who took medical leave. These employees are part of the 8,000 Meta employees who were let go in May.
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23: Delaware has long been the go-to state for registering companies because of its favorable business laws. But now Wyoming is taking the lead. That's largely because of low tax rates, the cryptocurrency industry, and now a business or chancery court. The Mountain West News Bureau's Hannah Mosbach reports.
6: When you think about Wyoming businesses, cattle ranches, national park vendors, or coal producers may come to mind. But the lineup also includes some potentially unexpected names, like an LLC formed to make a mobile golf game where you play as President Trump.
25: Never boring day in Chancery Court.
6: That's Ben Birmingham, the first and only full-time judge for the state's business court. He's resolving dozens of cases, like the dispute between several companies over making the Trump golf game. And he does it quickly, an average of 116 days versus potentially over a year in district court. Some are from companies located here, like a dispute between a Wyoming fireworks seller and their longtime distributor over loyalty. Others involve businesses that are registered in the state but may not have physical ties here.
25: Having a specialized forum that can offer predictable, focused, and fair resolution of business disputes has only helped draw companies to the state.
6: Over the past decade, companies have been increasingly paying the $100 fee to file in Wyoming, bringing more revenue to the state.
26: We just saw an enormous wave of people suddenly coming to Wyoming.
6: Wyoming attorney Matt Kaufman says the state's cryptocurrency industry draws people in, but also its business laws. It's the birthplace of LLCs, and there are no corporate income taxes. Plus, now there's the Chancery Court, which saves businesses time. Kaufman says Wyoming's giving the corporate stronghold of Delaware, home to the U.S.'s oldest Chancery Court, some competition.
7: So instead of people forming companies and going and raising venture capital and just having to default to Delaware because that's what everybody does and that's what everybody expects, suddenly Wyoming is this also acceptable jurisdiction.
6: In 2023, for the first time, more new businesses registered in Wyoming than Delaware. Last year, the U.S. Census showed 79,000 filed in Wyoming versus 60,000 in Delaware. Wyoming Chancery Judge Burningham wants to help continue that trend.
25: I certainly feel a sense of responsibility and a weight on my shoulder. I think I feel that every day.
6: But he says that's what drives him.
25: To build up this court and help it develop a reputation of deciding things correctly based on the law and deciding them quickly.
6: From the Trump golf game case to the Wyoming fireworks one, Burningham says everyone deserves a fair resolution. In Jackson, Wyoming, I'm Hannah Merzbach for Marketplace.
8: Staying out west, the Writers Guild of America, which represents about 18,000 writers across the U.S., is suing to block the proposed merger between Paramount Skydance and Warner Brothers Discovery. The group said in its complaint filed Tuesday that combining the two entertainment giants would, quote, eliminate competition in the industry, leading to lower pay and worse deal terms for its members, as well as less and less diverse programming for audiences. On Monday, 12 states, led by California, asked for a temporary restraining order to stop the deal from progressing, arguing it would violate antitrust law. In New York, I'm Kimberly Adams with the Marketplace Morning Report. From APM, American Public Media.
1: That's going to do it for Morning Edition on this Wednesday here on WFAE. But join us again tomorrow morning from 5 until 9. Charlotte Talks is up next, right after a quick check-in of the latest NPR and WFAE news headlines. Sunny today in Charlotte, air quality alert taking effect, a high near 92, 75 right now.
9: For centuries, dementia has been a poorly understood class of diseases with almost no treatments. That's changing. We can now test for Alzheimer's disease and treat mild cases. The near future could bring even better treatments and tools to help people earlier. The progress being made in dementia research. Next time on 1A.
1: That's this morning at 10. 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
11: From 90.7 WFAE, this is Charlotte Talks. I'm Mike Collins. When the North Carolina state budget was finally passed into law, a lot of attention was paid to how it will affect public education, but it also affects higher education in significant ways. First, it fully funds the UNC system, including setting aside $150 million for enrollment growth. But another change would exempt certain records from public scrutiny, including sexual misconduct. Supporters say the intent is to protect the survivors, but opponents believe this will prevent the public from properly judging how investigations are handled. And the budget makes changes to both in-state and out-of-state tuition. We take a look at all of that and more this hour on Charlotte Talks. First, the news.
12: Live from NPR News in Washington, I'm Windsor Johnston. Immigration and Customs Enforcement says it's pausing most vehicle stops during enforcement operations. The change follows two deadly shootings in just over a week. Many federal immigration agents still don't have body cameras that could provide a clear record of what happens during those stops. NPR's Sergio Martinez Beltran reports.
0: After the deadly shootings of U.S. citizens Rene Good and Alex Preddy in Minneapolis, DHS said it was going to quickly deploy body cameras to agents across the country. Well, that hasn't happened. Only about half of the field officers have body cameras, according to DHS. The agency is blaming Democrats in Congress and the partial government shutdowns for these. But the agency is once again vowing to deploy body cameras for all agents in the next 60 days. Advocates, politicians, and community members are calling for independent investigations. About half of the field officers have body cameras, according to DHS. The agency is blaming Democrats in Congress and the partial government shutdowns for these. But the agency is once again vowing to deploy body cameras for

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1: Nationary Guard threatened to block the Bab el-Mandeb Strait, a narrow vital waterway that connects the Red Sea to the Gulf of Aden and the Indian Ocean that would effectively halt oil exports from the Middle East. This comes as President Trump walked back a threat to impose a 20% fee on ships passing through the Strait of Hormuz after consultations with Gulf allies. Sirens were heard in Bahrain and Kuwait early Wednesday, and Jordan said it intercepted missiles over its airspace. Hedil Alshalchi, NPR News, Istanbul.
2: President Trump's nominee to lead the Centers for Disease Control and Prevention will face a Senate confirmation hearing today. NPR's Ping Huang reports.
3: Dr. Erica Schwartz will face questions about her qualifications and vision for the role. She's a retired Rear Admiral in the U.S. Public Health Service, who served as Deputy Surgeon General in the first Trump administration, and has voiced support for vaccines. Public health veterans expect she'll be confirmed. What comes next is more of a toss-up. Dr. Marcus Plesha is District Health Director in Atlanta, Georgia.
4: What we really need right now is a CDC director who can step in and be a spokesperson on some of the emerging issues we're facing. It's been quite a while now that there's not really been a permanent person to do that.
3: If confirmed, Schwartz will take over an agency that's been struggling with workforce cuts, low morale, and added layers of political review under Health Secretary Robert F. Kennedy Jr.'s leadership. Ping Huang, NPR News.
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5: This is WFAE News. I'm Woody Kane. In a unanimous vote, Charlotte City Council's Safety Committee has recommended a stricter curfew for all minors amid concerns about late-night incidents involving teenagers. WFAE's Noor Nazir reports.
6: The committee has backed a proposal to set a 9 p.m. curfew for everyone under 18. The current curfew begins at 10 p.m. for children under 13 and 11 p.m. for teenagers ages 13 to 15. Existing exceptions, including for work and school activities, would remain. The Charlotte-Mecklenburg Police Department says it tracked 1,500 criminal incidents involving at least one named juvenile suspect from January through July 5th. Deputy Chief Jacqueline Briley says officers start with a warning before moving to tickets or arrests.
7: And this is where we really enforce education and compliance prior to any type of enforcement taking place.
6: Committee members framed the proposal as a preventative measure rather than a punishment. Council member Dimple Ajmera said,
8: "This discussion is not about punishing our youth. It's to really make sure that we are educating first."
6: The committee approved the motion unanimously. The full city council is expected to take up the curfew in August. Noor Nazir, WFAE News.
5: Two lanes remain blocked for a wreck on I-85 northbound approaching University City Boulevard in northeast Charlotte. Traffic is stacked up back to I-77. A vehicle was overturned on the highway. Medic reports no transports from the scene. 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Sunny skies in the forecast today with highs expected to be near 92 degrees. An air quality alert goes into effect from 10 a.m. to 8 p.m. today. It's 80 degrees right now in Charlotte. There's more news anytime at WFAE.org.
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10: This is Charlotte Talks. I'm Mike Collins. North Carolina's most recently passed budget was a long time coming, and this 634-page, $34 billion budget is more than just bottom-line figures. It contains many provisions that have little to do with money. One aspect of the budget we focused on in recent programs are those bottom-line figures when it comes to pay raises and bonuses and how this budget impacts public education, but it also affects higher education in many different ways, and that is what we're going to talk about today with Corey Dean, higher education reporter at the Assembly, and Kate Denning, who

0: focuses on education issues as a writer for Carolina Public Press. Thank you both for being with us. Good morning. Corey, I'm going to begin with you and the key provisions of this budget when it comes to higher education. The UNC system had what you called as their top priority, fully funded, $153.8 million for enrollment growth. Was that unexpected or merely on hold because it took so long for this budget to pass?
1: It was on hold for a long time, for, you know, the 2 years that it took to get the budget. Enrollment funding, enrollment growth funding is what the name sounds like. It is money that funds, you know, student credit hours, how much, how many students these universities are educating. And it is very complex, the formula that is used to allocate this, so I will not go into all of that. But essentially, it's an additional allocation on top of just the base funding that universities get. So it's not like they were operating with no money at all for the past 2 years. Right. But it does help fund the actual academic mission of the university, you know, students and classrooms, all of that. And, you know, it was a lot of money that the universities were going without for that amount of time. So I think it was... I think there was a big hope that they would get it, and they did.
0: So the base funding is, I think, $5.03 billion for the UNC system overall. This $153.8 million is in addition to that. Were they going without while we waited for the budget, or were they going at outdated numbers while we waited for the budget?
1: My understanding is they went without because I believe it's a non-recurring allocation. You'd have to double check me on that, but I believe that's how it works. And so, yeah, they were going without, and essentially it's funded in arrears. So the money this year will fund essentially last year's freshman class. So, you know, if you're growing your enrollment every year and you're not getting the money, it becomes harder right. to actually do your job as a university.
0: And they are growing their enrollment. The UNC system experienced, I think, record enrollment last fall. Was that at all of their campuses or at select campuses? And do they anticipate steady or increasing enrollment in the next couple of years?
1: I believe this fall or this past fall, every campus except UNC Asheville saw an increase of some amount. And, you know, UNC Asheville kind of explains that citing Hurricane Helene and some, you know, impacts to their recruitment efforts and campus tours and things that were going on. I think there's hope that the UNC system will continue to see an increase. We are entering or kind of in the middle of what's called the demographic cliff, which is a really plateau and then a fall off in the number of high school students in the or high school seniors around the country. The Southeast is a bit different because we actually are growing. So, you know, I think there's the hope that the UNC system will continue to grow. Of course, if other places in the country have fewer students, it kind of increases the competition. So I think they're hopeful but cautious.
0: So I did a lot of reading about this yesterday because I know just enough about this to be dangerous. You have all the facts, the two of you, you and Kate. But there is, if I read this correctly, there was some question among those who run the UNC system campuses about whether this request for $153.8 million would be met. North Carolina is one of 29 states in the country that rely on some measure, some type of measurement with regard to student enrollment to determine funding. So if that's the case, and this is a recurring investment, why was there some question about whether this funding would be met?
1: That is a good question. I think there's been some talk at the Board of Governors at the UNC system office level about making sure that legislators understand exactly what enrollment funding is. There's another pot of money called performance funding that is similar but different, that funds campuses based on their ability to like improve graduation rates, to keep student debt low. There was a whole situation with that over the past few years without a state budget, and legislators, at least how this has been described by, you know, the Board of Governors system office, was that there just seemed to be a disconnect in what the system office was asking for and legislators not quite maybe getting the vision. And so the system office actually said, okay, we'll do this ourselves, and the campuses themselves will fund performance funding, which is kind of a interesting scenario. So yeah, I think the system office has tried to like really make their case to legislators about what enrollment funding is and why the campuses need it. And I guess they did that because they got it finally.
0: So it's $153.8 million based on enrollment. And NC State requested, as I understand it, over $35 million for enrollment growth, while Winston-Salem State requested about $1.4 million. Do these requests now, does the university, that's the question, do these requests go directly to the legislature by campus, or does the university say we need this big sum of money and then the university decides how much these campuses will get?
1: It is. My understanding is that the UNC system itself makes the blanket request, and they probably, you know, they present to the public in Board of Governors meeting materials the breakdown by campus. So I'm sure that legislators get that as well. But it is, you know, the main lobbying for it is done by UNC system officials kind of as a collective effort.
0: Which are the biggest campuses? I'm assuming that Chapel Hill and perhaps UNC Charlotte are among the biggest campuses in the system. But which are the ones that are the biggest, and which are the ones that seem to be growing the most? Do we know?
1: That is a good question. I don't have the numbers off the top of my head.
0: but you do report that the legislature, quote, specifically prioritizes enrollment funding for credit hours in engineering, nursing, business, and other health and STEM disciplines. Why those fields?
1: Yeah, I think it probably has to do with just the demand that we're seeing for those, you know, sectors, and, you know, ensuring that the universities can help meet the demands that our state is seeing. I would assume that that's the main thing. And, you know, those sectors, especially engineering, are probably ones that set students up for a, you know, decent life post-graduation. So they probably want to incentivize, you know, steering students into a successful post-graduation life.
0: Corey Dean reports on all this for the Assembly. Kate Denning is also with us. She reports on education news for Carolina Public Press. And in April, Kate, you reported that while waiting for a budget to be passed, the UNC system issued a report showing that our state has a surplus of jobs, but not enough degrees to match the need. And that report came from an annual workforce alignment review that the university conducted, and you say that the university knew there would be gaps between supply and demand, but they did not know they would be this large. And you go on to say that our state's job growth isn't limited to fields like technology or healthcare, but is distributed across a lot of different sectors and occupations. What does that mean for employers, for graduates, for where the university system should put its emphasis?
2: Yeah, I mean, the workforce alignment report that the UNC system did was, you know, I think it was interesting to people because, you know, North Carolina, Charlotte, Raleigh are kind of always at the, you know, the top of these lists that we see for, you know, best cities to move to and for job growth. So I think that, you know, it wasn't really expected that it was going to be seen that we actually had, you know, major gaps in some of our areas. One of the areas that was oversupplied of bachelor's degrees was the physical fitness, parks, recreation, and leisure kind of field. And that report states that the system has seen a total 23% decline in bachelor degree completions in that area. So UNC system schools have actually discontinued 6 bachelor degree programs in the field since 2021. So that's one of those things I think we saw kind of a major impact there.
0: So I guess I'm asking if you know, and you may not, whether this survey or the study that the university system did that revealed these gaps align in some way or do not align in some way with what the legislature prioritizes in terms of engineering, nursing, business, and health and STEM disciplines. Are they in alignment, or is the legislature off base?
2: I think they are in alignment. I think, you know, the legislature is right. Both the UNC system and the legislature are right to sort of prioritize the STEM fields. I will say, like, this is something we might get into later, but you know, STEM fields have been impacted by sort of the AI boom and so forth. So, you know, I don't think they're wrong to prioritize those still, but we have seen the STEM fields kind of be impacted by some of these things that they previously hadn't experienced.
0: And we will get into the AI situation a little while from now. That survey that we're talking about was the first of its kind, and you said that the university intends to conduct it every single year. How might that inform their budget requests in the future? And how might it inform the General Assembly's priorities when it comes to providing that funding?
2: I imagine it will inform their approach quite a bit. I think by the system doing that research consistently, it's sort of signaling to the legislature that, you know, the UNC system, they're not in the interest of handing out useless degrees, for lack of a better term. You know, they want the UNC, whatever that means to you, I guess. The UNC system, you know, wants to help, you know, aid in the and moving the state forward and in developing the workforce. You know, they don't want to hold the state back in any way, and you know, they want to sort of work with lawmakers in that way.
0: I'm not sure either of you can answer this question, but it's come up in discussions of higher education of late because of the stress on using universities and colleges as job preparatory programs. In other words, graduating with a degree that will get you a job on the other side, and diminishing the importance of degrees that may not, like philosophy or theater or dance or something like that. Where is the focus of the University of North Carolina system? Where is the focus of the legislature in that area? And do they match up? Corey?
1: I think the focus is on setting up graduates for success after graduation. There was a big return on investment study done a few years ago that the legislature actually required, and it studied graduates and whether they were getting a return on their investment of the money they were paying for their UNC system education. And it found that most students were, you know, making more money than if you just had a high school degree. And most people were getting a return on their investment, I think, within 10 years of graduation.
0: Is that the right measure?
1: Well, there's
0: Do academics see that as the right measure?
1: There's a lot of debate as to whether ROI is a good measure. I mean, I think it is hard to argue with students now who have been told their entire lives, go to college, get a degree, make money, get a job, that it doesn't mean something to them. I do think it's not the only measure that should be looked at, and I think faculty have some other ideas of what should be looked at. I will say, within all of this discussion, Peter Hans, who's the president of the UNC system, he also makes a case for the importance of the liberal arts and not just preparing students for the workforce. So I think they're trying to strike a balance there.
0: But speaking of the workforce, when we come back, we'll talk about the job market for graduates. It's not looking good. We'll find out more about that in a moment at Charlotte Talks on WFAE.
3: On the next Charlotte Talks, teen takeovers, they may be like so many adolescent behaviors, a phase. But still, they've become more than a nuisance in cities like Charlotte and Raleigh, with large groups of teenagers gathering in public spaces, causing disruptions, and sometimes engaging in destructive behaviors. Charlotte just held a meeting on how to handle them. We look at what they came up with and what's driving these large gatherings tomorrow at 9 on 90.7. WFAE.
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0: It's Charlotte Talks on Listener Funded, 90.7 WFAE and WFHE. I'm Mike Collins, and we're here today with Corey Dean, higher education reporter for the Assembly, and Kate Denning, education reporter for Carolina Public Press. And we're talking about the intersection of this newly passed state budget and the University of North Carolina system, among other things. And Kate, before we get back to other aspects of the budget affecting higher education, let me circle quickly back to what we were just talking about, education and narrowing the gap between graduates that are being turned out by the UNC system with degrees that match employment needs. This comes at a time when graduates across the country are complaining that they cannot find jobs. And as you report, the jobs market for recent graduates has been dubbed the grimmest in years. Is that are you speaking nationwide, or is that equally true here in North Carolina?
2: That has been sort of applied to the entire country. But, you know, something that I wanted to look into in my reporting was if we were seeing the same thing in North Carolina. As I mentioned, you know, Raleigh and Charlotte frequently are kind of looked at as areas where, you know, there's lots of job growth specifically for new grads. So I was curious, you know, is that, or are we still seeing, you know, the same sort of trends here in North Carolina? And the answer was resoundingly yes. It is still very difficult even here for new graduates to land jobs. Some of the things I found from that were there's actually employer demand for college graduates, like overall, is actually slowing, which is, I think, the opposite of what everyone was told, you know, growing up, go to college and you'll get a job. And that's not necessarily the case anymore.
0: Why?
2: Well, one thing is companies are downsizing quietly. We're not seeing kind of large layoffs. I think that's why a lot of people tend to feel like we're not in a recession. We're not in, you know, a hiring slowdown necessarily, because we're not seeing these huge layoffs. But instead, companies are downsizing quietly by simply not hiring new people to fill the jobs whenever people quit or when people retire. You know, instead of posting those jobs for someone else to fill, they just say, kind of see it as an opportunity to cut corners.
0: Is that due to inflation? Is it due to tariffs? Is it due to new economic policies of the last several years? Or is it due to AI? Is it why?
2: You know, I'm not entirely sure. I think AI definitely plays a part in it. As I mentioned, AI has been disruptive specifically for fields that, you know, we didn't necessarily think that it would be, right? Like it's STEM fields, computer science, namely computer science, has been really affected by AI and adjacent fields like computer engineering and so forth. So I think AI is definitely part of it. I don't think that can speak to the whole thing, though.
0: So our state's economy, reportedly, is better than many other places in the country, which means that the jobs outlook for graduates must be bleaker in other areas of the country than it is here. Is that likely to become more bleak with the emergence, the further emergence of AI?
2: I think that's definitely the feeling. I don't know if I can say for sure that that will happen definitively, but I think there is a sense among, you know, the average American, especially the average new graduate or college student right now, that it will only continue to get worse.
0: Okay. We're going to come back to that a little bit later on. But as I said in the beginning, this budget that was recently passed and that we've waited now for 2 years to pass in the legislature is not just about money and numbers. There are other things that you might not expect to find in a budget in this document. Among those things, the Protect Campus Survivors Act, which targets sexual misconduct records at state universities. This sounds like, this sounds like it should be a standalone bill. Why is it part of the budget?
2: Well, it was a standalone bill. they had tried to, the legislature, it had been introduced, I want to say last year, in March, maybe, as the Campus Survivors Act, solo. And it didn't make it super far. I think it got to like one committee. You know, sometimes they bounce around to different committees, but, it didn't even happen. It made it to one committee and, kind of just fell off from there, I think. But really, the Protecting Survivors Act was kind of a 5-year long effort, even though it was introduced last year. And it sort of came out of the 2020 North Carolina Supreme Court ruling in the Daley Tar Heel v. Folt case, which the Supreme Court ruled that sexual misconduct directors were subject to the public records law. And then after that ruling, some people tried to essentially reverse that, which it now is.
0: Yeah, it's 6 years ago, for people who don't remember, 2020, UNC schools started to release records of students who had been disciplined for sex-related offenses, which followed a 4-year court battle, which put the pitted the state's public records laws against federal law protecting the privacy of educational needs. The courts decided that these records should be released. Now this new state law essentially reverses that. What exactly does it do, Kate?
2: So it essentially changes the public records law to say that any personally identifiable information about a student's in regards to disciplinary records are not subject to disclosure under the public records law.
0: So, Corey, in your reporting on this, you point out that Republican State Senator Michael Lee said the intent of the act is to provide survivors or protect survivors of sexual misconduct by ensuring that information which could inadvertently identify them is not subject to release. Has that been a problem over the last 6 years that the court decided against the UNC system and this information was being released? Was that part of the information being released?
1: So information about survivors of sexual misconduct or sexual assault was not part of the information that was being released. The names of those students or the people was not being released.
0: Why the need for this new law?
1: Mm-hmm. So advocates for those survivors say that there have been instances where students were inadvertently identified by releasing information about the perpetrator. So if you think about a student's friends knew that they were in a relationship with this person who was identified as a perpetrator, you know, maybe you draw the conclusion that, oh, this student or my friend might have been, the victim in that instance. So that was, you know, kind of the impetus, I think, for it. That's what, advocates and Senator Lee said.
0: So prior to this becoming law as part of the budget, what information about sexual assault or misconduct was available as part of the public record? What was being released?
1: So it was typically the name of the perpetrator, the nature of the misconduct that they committed, and any sanctions that the university imposed upon them through their disciplinary process.
0: But again, not the name of the survivor of sexual misconduct.
1: Correct.
0: So, Kate, proponents of the law say this new law protects the survivors. But prior to this becoming law, their information was not part of the release of information. So how do they justify that?
2: Yeah, they pretty much said that any inadvertent information about the perpetrator, could be essentially linked to a survivor. You know, it definitely not everyone sees their line of thinking there, but that is sort of what the lobbyists have said.
0: So now what will be released? Nothing?
2: They are able to release aggregated data, guidelines, instructions, or summaries, as they put it in the bill. So, actually when it was introduced last year as a standalone bill, that was not permitted. It was kind of a lot more sweeping, none of this will be released type of thing. But now, they are allowed to release data that says we had this many instances of sexual misconduct on campus, and, or we had this many students who received some sort of sanction for this.
0: So opponents, Corey, of this new law say it makes it more difficult to evaluate how the University of North Carolina system will respond to sex-related offenses because it shields them from scrutiny. Explain that argument.
1: Yeah, I mean, I think, you know, these are public universities, and you, if you were a student at one of these schools, or you were sending your child to one of these schools, I think there's a feeling that you want to know that they'll be protected, and mm-hmm. that if they are a victim or survivor of sexual misconduct, that whoever, you know, on their campus has done that will be held responsible or held accountable. And now there's no, I won't say no way, but there is less certainty that that is happening because there is less information being released about these cases.
0: Is that the intent, or is that just a misguided consequence of this?
1: I think that would probably depend on who you ask. I mean, you know, UNC Chapel Hill, you know, which was the basis of the Supreme Court case where all of this became public, for years and years was, you know, criticized and, you know, I believe investigated by the Department of Education some agency in the federal government for how they were handling these cases and that it was not, they were not doing it well. So I think if you take that into context, I think it's probably an unfortunate consequence of this.
0: So 6 years ago, the Supreme Court ruled against the University of North Carolina system, and these records were being released, but not the victims' names. And now this new law reverses that. And in the interim, evidently, there have not been many incidences of survivor identities being released. So opponents say, Kate, that this, quote, further chips away at the state's public records law and adds a cloak of secrecy over cases that would otherwise be considered criminal and therefore public if they were not being handled by universities. So what was the impetus for this bill? What drove this bill through the legislature?
2: Do you mean what, you know, caused lawmakers to support the
0: bill? Was the reason for it? And it, as you say, it was the first a standalone bill that didn't go anywhere. So somebody found it important to sneak it into or slip it into the budget bill. It has nothing to do with money. So somebody wanted this done. Why?
2: Well, Senator Michael Lee was a major supporter of the bill, you know, as he was last year. And so, you know, he was essential to kind of getting it into the bill. I will say I talked to the lobbyist who was sort of pushing this, Sky David, and, you know, she told me herself that last year she thinks the bill didn't make it very far because there could be political implications to the bill for people supporting it. So I do think it, you know, being involved in the budget bill probably helped it a lot to get through. I don't know necessarily, we'll never really know what might have happened to the bill last year had it gone through, you know, further through committees and so forth. But I do think it being in the budget helped, you know, not bring so much attention to it.
0: Corey, you reported that the lawyer representing the Daily Tar Heel, the University Chapel Hill campus paper, and other media outlets insist that the legislation will prevent students from knowing if their classmates have been found responsible for misconduct or sexual assault. And since this directly impacts students, what have they had to say about this, either as pending legislation or now as law?
1: Yeah, that's a good question. I haven't heard a lot from students. You know, I'll say last year I reported on a sexual misconduct case by a UNC basketball player. And UNC actually refused to release the information that I understood to be public record under the DTH versus Folt case. But Sky David was actually the survivor's attorney. And she makes the point that if a survivor of sexual misconduct on campus wants to share their story, that this law doesn't prevent them from doing it, that they could still come forward. They can share their name or be anonymous, or they can share the name of the perpetrator. So I think,
0: doesn't that mean, yes, it protects the victim, but it also protects the perpetrator because you don't know who the perpetrator is. Isn't that at cross purposes?
1: That would be my view of it. But I think, you know, advocates see it differently.
0: So, Kate, you quote Pate McMichael, who's the director of the North Carolina Open Government Coalition, as saying, North Carolina now joins many other states around the country in choosing secrecy and privacy over transparency and justice. And you quote media law attorney Hugh Stevens, who helped lead the initial complaint in 2020, as saying the law is consistent with the university's long history of trying to cover up or at least hide from public view proceedings like this. They don't like the publicity that goes with it. That's a quote. Is there a history of opaqueness within the UNC system? And if so, is it just over sexual misconduct, or does it extend to other aspects of the university system? Kate?
2: I would say, yes, you can definitely look and see that there has been a history of UNC in particular in sort of trying to keep things under wraps, I guess. I think UNC, out of all the UNC system schools, UNC definitely has the largest platform and draws the most attention.
0: You mean Chapel Hill?
2: Yes. Chapel Hill definitely draws the most attention to itself, I think, and has the largest platform. So, you know, for some people might understand why they are a little more protective of certain information.
0: And once again, as you report and as we've discussed, when this was introduced as a separate bill, it did not get support, perhaps because, as you point out, of politics. It's an uncomfortable issue perhaps for politicians to want to talk about, and perhaps given what this does essentially to students and to parents inadvertently or indirectly, it's politically inexpedient for them to want to pass this bill. Instead, they slipped it into the budget. And even though it's in the budget and it's now law, isn't it still controversial? Isn't it still something that people don't want to talk about?
2: Yeah, I would say so. Governor Josh Stein, when he signed the bill, he wasn't specifically referring to this necessarily, but he expressed that he was, a little upset by some of the things that were put into the budget bill that really had nothing to do with the budget. And I think, you know, most people will see that this is one of those things.
0: So although it protects victims who maybe, at least in some people's view, did not need all that much protection because they hadn't been damaged much by the previous situation, it protects them. It also puts the onus on them to come forward to identify the perpetrators of sexual misconduct. With what's going on with gender politics in America, is that the intent?
2: I can't say for sure if that. I do believe that it seems like a very genuine effort to protect survivors. I personally wouldn't say that it seems to be coming from a place of malice.
0: Okay. When we come back, other things to talk about that are not related necessarily to the budget. Some of them are, but we'll talk about the controversy surrounding the Skill School. That's the School of Civic Life and Leadership in Chapel Hill. And about tuition changes that are all part of this budget situation. We'll do that in a moment. It's Charlotte Talks.
3: Coming up in 20 minutes, an Alzheimer's diagnosis can have an impact on a person and their family. For decades, researchers have struggled to understand the disease, but when it comes to testing and treatment, there have been significant advances in the past few years. What will that research mean for prevention, testing, and treatment going forward? That's on 1A at 10.
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0: It's Charlotte Talks on WFAE.org and WFAE 90.7 FM. We're here with Corey Dean, higher education reporter for the Assembly, and Kate Denning, education reporter for the Carolina Public Press, and looking into some of the things in the budget that deal with the University of North Carolina system and other aspects of higher education in the state. Earlier this year, Corey, there were some UNC Chapel Hill faculty members who expressed concern over the recently established School of Civic Life and Leadership, the so-called Skill School. Before we talk about that controversy, tell me what Skill is and why it was created.
1: Yes. So Skill, as you said, the School of Civic Life and Leadership, this was created 3 years ago now, I think. The stated purpose, I would say, is to teach civil discourse, civil dialogue, teach students how to debate each other and exchange ideas in a respectful way. It ran into some controversy pretty early on because Dave Bolick, who is now the state auditor, but at the time was chair of the UNC Board of Trustees, went on Fox News and said that the school was to remedy a shortage of right of center views among faculty and on campus. So I would say for most of its existence so far, there's been kind of this butting of heads, maybe, of the stated purpose and what some people believe, the quiet part that was said out loud.
0: Well, yes, if Dave Bolick, as then he was then the head of the Board of Governors at UNC, if he said it was to increase right of center views on campus, should we not take him at his word?
1: Well, yeah, I think that that's a valid, fair point. I think that there has been an effort by the university to prove that it is not necessarily that. Interestingly, the school has kind of taken a somewhat religious turn, and a lot of the faculty or their research or scholarship is on religion and the Western civilization and those types of things. A lot of philosophy. So it's become an interesting example, I think, of these civic education centers that are popping up around the country in kind of this vein of providing a center right view of things.
0: Higher education in general, and UNC Chapel Hill in particular in North Carolina, have been viewed with a jaundiced eye by people on the right, saying that they're too liberal and they quash conservative points of view. Do they have a point? And is there anything intrinsically wrong with having a part of the university that encourages right of center views to be expressed and explored on campus?
1: That is a loaded question. I mean, I think there have been studies done showing, probably a left lean to faculty across the country. I think generally universities say that they're open to a wide range of viewpoints, and especially we've seen over the past several years, universities really trying to actually foster that and to emphasize and require what they call viewpoint diversity, and to, allow free speech and free expression. So, it's an interesting time we're in.
0: Yeah, this was positioned as a space for free speech. The school was positioned as a space for free speech. But critics have argued that all campus classrooms involve diversity of thought, and there are concerns that this school was created outside the typical faculty-led process, which makes it perhaps more or less, I guess, less fair than perhaps it would be if it were a normal situation. Have those fears proven to be true?
1: There has been a lot of interesting stuff going on at Skill. Like you said, it was not created in the typical vein that a normal school at UNC might be created. The faculty has had, I would say, a decent amount of infighting, and there have been disagreements about what the goal of the school is and how to accomplish that, and the you know, just the administrative side of who's in control and how much power they have. So
0: could it be argued that the School of Civic Life and Leadership that was established to increase right of center views and encourage free speech might want to change its focus, given the fact that discussions of diversity, equity, and inclusion are being absolutely stamped out? That's not free speech.
1: Sorry, I don't know that I understand the question.
0: The question is, has the pendulum swung in the opposite direction to the point where certain things can no longer be discussed, or people's jobs are in peril as a result of bringing them up or encouraging that discussion in a classroom?
1: Yeah, we're seeing a lot of, I think some people would say censorship, and a lot of also self-censoring. I mean, I think part of the impetus for Skill was that there was this belief that students were afraid to speak up in class or to share their opinion for fear of getting canceled or being recorded. Mm-hmm. What we're seeing now, though, amid the crackdown on DEI, is professors in other states, Texas comes to mind, being recorded for teaching something about gender identity that maybe and losing their job over that because it wasn't on their syllabus is what the university says. So I just think that we're seeing this interesting blurring of lines between free speech and what that actually means and what it looks like in practice.
0: So, Kate, faculty and students have called for Chancellor Lee Roberts to release a report detailing a $1.2 million investigation into Skill. To date, that report has not been released. Why?
2: Well, the university says essentially that there's information in the report that is not subject to disclosure. I don't know how specific they've been about exactly what that information is. I think they've said that there's, some accusations in there, basically discussion of, faculty and personnel. That's their reasoning for not releasing the report in its entirety.
0: And the school, the Skill School, was established to, as we said, strengthen civic knowledge, civil discourse, and principled leadership. That's their description of that school. Values, they say, are essential to a thriving democracy, and they are not wrong about that. That is true. So could it be successfully argued that not releasing this report, being opaque about this report, is in direct opposition to that stated goal?
2: Well, we might find out the answer to that. A few news organizations, including the Assembly and Carolina Public Press, is suing the university to release this report, on the basis that it should be subject to disclosure because it has been paid for by the public, essentially.
0: Mm-hmm. Okay. Recently passed budget also raises out-of-state tuition for NC Promise campuses like Western Carolina, UNC Pembroke, and Elizabeth City State. These are campuses where undergraduate tuition is capped at $500 per semester for in-state students. For out-of-state students, that cap was $2,500. Corey, what will it be now?
1: It will be, actually this upcoming year, it will be $3,500. That was through a mini budget bill that legislators passed, I think, last fall. But in the following year, 2027-28, it'll go up to $4,000 a semester.
0: So why are these schools designated as NC Promise campuses? What sets them apart?
1: Yeah, so this was an initiative started probably about a decade now. I think probably some of the impetus had to do with raising enrollment and attracting students to these schools. If you think about Elizabeth City State, 10, 15 years ago, it was on the brink of closing. Legislators even proposed closing it because of, enrollment and I think probably some financial issues. I think the idea is offer free, low tuition and invite students in. And it's been, I think, fairly successful. I mean, Elizabeth City State has really turned around. These other schools are seeing, increases in enrollment. Fayetteville State is another NC Promise school that was added later. They've seen a lot of success in recent years.
0: So the cap for out-of-state students is rising by several thousand dollars. Ultimately, is the cap rising for in-state tuition at these schools?
1: It is not at these schools. Elsewhere okay. in the UNC system, pretty much every school will be raising in-state tuition for undergrads this upcoming fall.
0: So what will this increase in the cap for out-of-state students mean for these schools?
1: I think the idea, there's also this complex formula or, you know, equation of how all of this works that the legislature buys down or essentially pays the difference between the sticker tuition price and what this discounted price is. There's been some issues in recent years with actually enrollment at the Promise schools being higher than system officials projected, and then they're operating, you know, without all the money that they need, kind of similar to enrollment funding. So I think the idea is by having out-of-state students pay more, it kind of bulks up how much money they're bringing in. So maybe if there's that disconnect, it won't be as rough.
0: Do they anticipate fewer out-of-state students coming to those schools now as a result of this, or is that just an insignificant amount of money when it comes to college?
1: That's a good question. I'm not for sure. I would assume that it's probably an insignificant amount. Yeah, I would assume it's an insignificant amount, and really compared to what you would be paying in out-of-state tuition at any other UNC system school or really anywhere in the country, I mean, it's still a really good deal.
0: So, Kate, moving away from the budget but sticking with money for a second and higher education, let's talk about student loans. We know that many graduates are drowning in student loan debt, and to help alleviate that, the Biden administration successfully introduced the SAVE Act, the Saving on a Value Education Act. But the provisions of that bill officially ended as the result of the Trump administration's passage of the so-called Big Beautiful Bill, and we just entered a 90-day period in which borrowers who were saving money with the SAVE Act have to make some decisions on selecting a plan. There are two plans to choose from under this new provision. What are they, and how do they differ from what is available, has been available under the SAVE Act?
2: Yeah, so we are in that 90-day period after July 1st where people who were on the SAVE plan now have to choose a new plan. About almost over 200,000 North Carolinians were on the SAVE plan. So the new repayment options are the tiered standard plan, which is a fixed amount that sort of you fall depending on, it had to be at least $50 a month, but depending on how much you owe, you would fall in a different payment range essentially. And then the other is the income contingent repayment plan, the repayment assistance plan, which is income contingent.
0: And that requires monthly payments based on a percentage of income, I think, and the number of dependents that you have. But the payment would not be less than $10 a month. Given that some of this debt is enormous, it would take several lifetimes to pay it off at $10 a month. So are they forgiving part of this loan as a result if you choose that option?
2: I think the idea is that you're not necessarily paying only $10 a month, but okay. No, I don't believe that would be a forgiveness situation.
0: So how do the people, Corey, affected by this, who have to make these decisions, how do they do it? They have 90 days to do it, less than 90 days now, because it started, I think, July 1st. How do they know which plan to choose? Is there assistance available, or is it self-evident if you just take a look at what the requirements are?
1: You know, I will admit that I'm not sure. Yeah, as someone who's paying off student loans, even I don't know. Kate might know more than I do.
2: Yeah, I don't think that there's a one-size-fits-all here. It seems like you're kind of on your own when it comes to choosing a new plan.
0: So you have until, I think, the end of September to make this decision. When does this actually go into effect? October the 1st?
2: I believe it's pretty much immediate.
0: And some have said that aside from impacting current borrowers, the rollback of SAVE, the Biden program, might be a deterrent for students who want to go to college but who are concerned about what they might owe later on. Do we know what prospective students and their parents, Corey, are saying about this change? Have we heard anything about that?
1: I think it's an interesting time generally for student loans because at the same time that all of this is happening, there are also new limits being put on federal student loans, how much money you can actually borrow to pay for your education. You know, and if you're going to a school that is quite expensive, I mean, we're seeing some schools pay, private schools specifically, charging about $100,000 a year in some cases. It becomes very difficult if you don't have savings to actually pay for this to think about how you're going to do it.
0: So we only have a couple of minutes left, and artificial intelligence has come up several times in this program. There is an artificial intelligence and social media safety bill progressing through the General Assembly with bipartisan support. House Bill 301 would change the current standards governing the use of AI in schools and mandating AI education for both students and educators. How would it change the standards, Kate?
2: Yeah, one of the things I had mentioned earlier is that computer science has been one of those fields really impacted by AI. And this is one of those instances where the legislature seems very aware of kind of these, you know, things that are changing very quickly. And that's one of them. So one of the things the bill... One of the things the bill will do is update the computer science standards in high school, for high school and middle school, I believe, so that they might be more prepared for that field if they choose to enter it.
0: Interestingly enough, it appears that those with computer science degrees have one of the highest rates of unemployment at the moment, 7%. Computer engineering is even worse, 7.8%. And these are careers that just moments ago were deemed recession-proof. Is it all because of AI?
2: That is my interpretation, yes. I think AI can do a lot of what computer scientists their pretty much entire jobs were, such as coding.
0: Well, then why in 2023 the legislature mandated a passing grade in computer science courses and they're revising the K-12 computer science curriculum right now and more? Why? If these jobs are going away because of AI, why teach kids about it? I have 30 seconds.
2: Yeah, I think they're trying to... not necessarily sway people away from going into computer science, but just to be prepared for how computer science might look differently now that AI is here.
0: Okay. Kate Denny is an education reporter for Carolina Public Press. She was here along with Corey Dean, higher education reporter for the Assembly. Wow. Changing times. Thank you both for the hour.
8: 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Our executive producer is Gabe Altieri. The senior producer is Sarah D'Elia. Our producer is Chris Jones. Our intern is Amy Berger. For more information about Charlotte Talks, to visit past episodes, or to sign up for the podcast, visit WFAE.org/Charlotte Talks.
3: On the next Charlotte Talks, teen takeovers. They may be like so many adolescent behaviors, a phase. But still, they've become more than a nuisance in cities like Charlotte and Raleigh, with large groups of teenagers gathering in public spaces, causing disruption and sometimes engaging in destructive behaviors. Charlotte just held a meeting to talk about what to do about these events. We look at what they came up with and what is driving these large gatherings tomorrow at 9 on 90.7 WFAE. The National Weather Service is calling for sunny skies today with a high near 90. For tonight, clear with a low around 70. And this is 90.7 WFAE Charlotte, 90.3 WFHE Hickory, and WFAE.org, Charlotte's NPR news source.
9: Alzheimer's affects millions of people and will soon affect millions more. How much progress are we making on this disease? From WAMU and NPR in Washington, this is 1A. I'm Nyla Boodoo. The anticipated jump in dementia cases, including Alzheimer's, means we need effective treatment in the coming years. That has long remained elusive. Now, it's finally changing. Today, for our In Good Health series, how dementia research has evolved and what prevention, testing, and treatment could look like in the near future. We want to hear from you, especially if you've been diagnosed with dementia or care for someone who has. What's been the impact of that diagnosis? What questions do you have about treatment? Email us at 1a@wamu.org.
10: Live from NPR News in Washington, I'm Windsor Johnston. A high-stakes confirmation hearing is underway on Capitol Hill at this hour for Acting Attorney General Todd Blanche. The Senate Judiciary Committee is considering whether to give President Trump's former personal attorney the job permanently. In his opening statement, Blanche told the panel that his time at the DOJ has prepared him to lead the department.
11: 17 months ago, I sat at this table as the nominee to be the Deputy Attorney General. And I told you that serving in the Department of Justice was my American dream. Since then, I've helped lead it, first as deputy and now as acting attorney general. And I'm here today to earn your trust once more.
10: Democrats are expected to press Blanche over the Justice Department's handling of the Jeffrey Epstein files and investigations of Trump's political opponents. Blanche's confirmation could hinge on a small number of Republicans who have not yet committed to supporting him. Stocks on Wall Street opened higher this morning as the Labor Department reported a cooling in wholesale inflation last month. NPR's Scott Horsley reports the Dow Jones Industrial Average rose about 220 points in early trading.
12: Prices at the wholesale level in June were up 5.5% from a year ago. That's a smaller annual increase than the previous month. Wholesale prices actually dipped between May and June by 0.3%. Retail prices showed a similar decline last month, thanks in part to falling gasoline prices. Renewed tensions in the
10: 220 points in early trading.
12: Prices at the wholesale level in June were up 5.5% from a year ago. That's a smaller annual increase than the previous month. Wholesale prices actually dipped between May and June by 0.3%.

0: up in Tokyo, Seoul, and Hong Kong, but down in Shanghai. Scott Horsley, NPR News, Washington.
1: Security officials in Germany are warning of attacks by Iranian networks in Europe after a list of targets was published in a pro-regime newspaper. SB Nicholson reports Tehran is accusing European states of failing to condemn U.S.-Israeli attacks.
2: Among the 13 politicians listed by the Iranian daily Hamashari were President Trump, German Chancellor Friedrich Merz, Israeli Prime Minister Benjamin Netanyahu, and the leaders of France, Italy, and Great Britain. The newspaper asserts that they will pay for the death of former Supreme Leader Ali Khamenei. Security policy experts within the German Bundestag say the retaliation list would not have been published without approval from the Iranian regime, warning that the risk of Iran's intelligence agencies using proxies in Germany to carry out attacks is extremely real. For NPR News, I'm Esme Nicholson in Berlin.
1: On Wall Street, the Dow was up 205 points. 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From Washington.
3: This is WFAE News. I'm Woody Kane. Gaston County commissioners last night voted 4-3 to give an extra $5 million to Gaston County schools. WFAE's James Farrell has more.
4: Tuesday's funding boost includes a $2.1 million allocation to increase the local teacher pay supplement and funding to match state raises for locally funded employees. School and county officials have been meeting in closed sessions amid a resident push for better school funding. County Vice Chair Bob Hovis said those meetings yielded an $11.3 million wish list. Hovis said the county agreed schools needed more money, but raised concern about pulling too much from its fund balance. The school district had a surprise budget shortfall earlier this year.
5: The question is how far we want to go in our savings account to manage the county properly so that we don't find ourselves in a situation, unintended as it was, that the school system found themselves.
4: The money also ensures that the W.B. Beam Intermediate School will remain open. James Farrell, WFAE News.
3: Charlotte FC is ending personal seat licenses for all stadium sections effective immediately. WFAE's Kenneth Lee has details.
6: In an email sent to PSL holders, the club said fan feedback showed that licenses created a financial barrier for people interested in becoming season ticket members. Current members who have paid toward a PSL can receive account credits covering 100% of those payments if they renew. 75% would apply toward upcoming season ticket renewals, with the remaining 25% applied to the 2028-29 season. A PSL is a separate fee that gives fans the right to buy season tickets for a certain seat. Before ending PSLs, Charlotte was the only team in Major League Soccer that had the option attached to season ticket holders. The club also promised improved communication and additional match day benefits. Kenneth Lee, WFAE News.
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8: This is 1A. I'm Nyla Boodoo in for Jen White. A diagnosis of Alzheimer's disease for you and your family is a turning point. What the future will hold, what symptoms will happen, and when. It's something about 7.5 million people in the U.S. currently are dealing with. And every year, around 500,000 more receive a diagnosis of Alzheimer's disease or another less common form of dementia. As the population gets older, with more baby boomers aging into their 70s and beyond, we expect that figure will rise to around 1 million Americans diagnosed every year. Yes, I said 1 million new diagnoses per year. For decades, researchers have struggled to understand these brain diseases, what causes them, and how to treat them. There's still a lot to learn. But when it comes to testing and treatment, particularly for Alzheimer's, there have been significant advances in the past few years. Taken together, they start to look like a revolution in dementia care. Could this moment be an inflection point for how we treat dementia and improve the quality of life for patients and their families? And how close are we to stopping these devastating diseases in their tracks? We get into all of it.

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1: 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I'm Mike Szymanski. Coming up, voice acting in animation helps to bring illustrated characters to life. And one man is responsible for bringing beloved protagonists like Doug Funny, Ren, Stimpy, Futurama's Fry, and Professor Farnsworth. His name is Billy West. He writes all about it in his new memoir, Voice Versa, Finding My Voices Behind the Mic. 1A is next at 11. Stay with us.
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4: He's a master of voices, from Doug Funny to Bugs Bunny. Voice actor Billy West reflects on his characters and the life that led him there. From WAMU and NPR in Washington, this is 1A. Hi, I'm Nyla Boodoo. Today on 1A, we enter the universe of Billy West. He's had a storied career, a musician playing with greats like Roy Orbison and Steven Tyler of Aerosmith, a comedian and a radio personality on The Howard Stern Show, and then, of course, the voice behind countless animated characters, from Futurama's Philip J. Fry to Ren and Stimpy. But Billy West's journey to success wasn't smooth. He talks about it all in his new memoir. What questions do you have for Billy on how to bring an animated character to life? Email us at 1a@wamu.org.
5: Live from NPR News in Washington, I'm Windsor Johnston. Acting Attorney General Todd Blanche is facing pointed questions on Capitol Hill at this hour as his confirmation hearing gets underway before the Senate Judiciary Committee. One of the sharpest exchanges came as Illinois Senator Dick Durbin questioned Blanche about the department's handling of the Jeffrey Epstein files and its response to survivors.
6: I have never said I will not meet with survivors.
7: Will you meet with these 10 survivors? I'm asking you on the
6: If they have lawyers, as you know, I'm prohibited from meeting directly with them. I have met with counsel for survivors, as has many people in the Department of Justice, over 30. But if they are represented by counsel, we will work with their counsel. If they don't have a lawyer, I will certainly make arrangements to make sure the right people at the Department of Justice meet
7: with
6: them.
7: Absolutely. Will you get it done within the next 30 days that each of these survivors...
6: I will get it done today. If that's necessary.
5: Senators are also pressing Blanche over accusations the department has targeted President Trump's political opponents and decisions involving investigations of the president and his family. A federal judge has temporarily blocked the Trump administration from denying visas to or seeking to deport non-citizens working on or studying online content moderation. NPR's Shannon Bond reports the judge says the policy likely violates the First Amendment.
8: The State Department has said the visa ban targets foreign nationals it says are, quote, complicit in censoring Americans. In March, a group of independent tech researchers sued the administration, saying the visa policy itself is an attempt to silence views the government doesn't like. In a new order, U.S. District Judge James Boasberg says the plaintiffs' arguments are likely to succeed, so the policy will be put on hold while the lawsuit proceeds. The State Department didn't respond to a request for comment. The coalition of researchers who brought the lawsuit said it welcomed the judge's decision. Shannon Bond, NPR News.
5: Trump Rx is a key component of the president's push to lower prescription drug prices. NPR's Cindy Lupkin reports 17 drug makers agreed to offer their medications on the website at a discount.
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1: But for people with insurance coverage, the best deal, Rome says, is to stick to your insurance copay. Sydney Lupkin, NPR News.
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3: This is WFAE News. I'm Woody Kane. The Trump administration has ordered ICE agents to largely scale back their use of traffic stops nationwide. The change comes after two fatal ICE shootings this past week and a recent increase in vehicle stops in Charlotte. WFAE's Julian Berger has details.
4: Agents detained two people last Thursday from a work truck at an East Charlotte gas station. On Monday, agents arrested another man outside the Wow supermarket on South Boulevard after shattering his window. A separate traffic stop the same day led to another arrest off South Tryon Street. Carolina Migrant Network operates a hotline where people can seek legal help after a detention and received more than 30 calls to the hotline over the past 2 weeks. The local increase comes as ICE has ramped up operations nationwide and renewed outrage after ICE officers fatally shot two men during vehicle stops in Texas and Maine. ICE did not respond to WFAE's request for comment. Julian Berger, WFAE News.
3: A project aimed at protecting Grandmother Mountain in the High Country is nearing completion. WFDD's Neil Charnoff reports.
5: The final step in the protection of Grandmother Mountain is the purchase of a one-acre parcel of land on its eastern slope. The Blue Ridge Conservancy and the Conservation Fund have partnered to buy the land, completing a 210-acre procurement that was transferred to the National Park Service. It will eventually join the surrounding areas as part of the Blue Ridge Parkway. The protection effort dates back to 1996. Officials say the final acre came from a landowner with deep family ties to Grandfather Mountain and nearby Linville. The organization say that owner also wanted this mountainside to be preserved. I'm Neil Charnoff.
3: This is WFAE News. 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Sunny skies in the forecast today with highs near 92 degrees. An air quality alert is in effect until 8 p.m. More news anytime at WFAE.org.
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1: This is 1 a.m. Nyla Boodoo in for Jen White. He's the voice behind many beloved characters. Doug Funny from the original Nickelodeon series, Doug.
7: Judy, you have to learn to parallel park. You have to get your license. I promised Patty you'd take us to Bumper Car Mania tomorrow.
1: Both Ren and Stimpy.
8: I want my chicken dinner, and I want it now!
9: Ren, how can you be so insensitive?
1: And Futurama characters like Fry, Professor Farnsworth, and Dr. Zoidberg.
9: Dr. Zoidberg, this is Fry, the new delivery boy. He needs a physical.
10: Excellent, excellent. Now open your mouth and let's have a look at that brain. No, not that mouth.
9: I only have one.
10: Really?
1: The one man behind all those voices and many more, Billy West. Billy's not just a prolific voice actor. He was also a member of the Howard Stern Show from 1989 to 1995. And he's a talented musician who throughout his career got to play guitar with Aerosmith and Brian Wilson from the Beach Boys. But the road to such an accomplished life came from difficult beginnings. The many voices he created, or the Billyverse, as he calls it, originated from an act of surviving his childhood. He writes about all of it in his new memoir, which is out today, Voice Aversa, Finding My Voices Behind the Mic. And Billy West joins me now. Billy, welcome to 1A.
11: Hi, I thank you for chatting with me.
1: Thanks so much for joining us. Why did you decide to share your story and write this memoir now?
11: Because I'll be 80 years old in 6 years, and I don't know how long I have, so I figured I'd write all my stories right now.
1: Yeah. And I just wonder, is it about also when you're getting older, thinking about your life? I wanted to ask you about, you start the book talking about your parents.

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1: Compared to 39 last year, CMPD also noted a 15% drop in juvenile crime, despite ongoing concerns about ongoing teen takeovers. The federal government has chosen UNC Charlotte to lead a multi-million dollar research project to modernize the electric grid, WUNC's Brianna Atkinson reports.
2: The public university will lead the National Science Foundation's Carolina's Grid Engine. It's one of 12 regional teams and involves more than 100 partners across North and South Carolina. According to a press release, the engine will focus on developing and deploying technologies to improve grid reliability. Officials say the hope is the work prepares the region for rising electricity demands, driven by AI, advanced manufacturing, and data centers. The project appears to have bipartisan support, including from Democrat Governor Josh Stein and Republican U.S. House Representative Richard Hudson. UNC Charlotte will receive $15 million over the next 2 years and has the opportunity to get up to $160 million over the next decade if they meet performance milestones. Officials say they will announce a permanent CEO and broader energy initiatives for the grid engine in the coming months. I'm Brianna Atkinson.
1: The Charlotte Hornets will continue summer league action in Las Vegas when they take on the Milwaukee Bucks tonight. Charlotte will play their final summer league game on Friday against the Sacramento Kings. Tip-off tonight is at 7:30. Looking ahead to your forecast in Charlotte today, you can expect sunny skies and a daytime high around 92 degrees. 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
6: And I'm Peter O'Dowd in Phoenix. It's Here and Now. President Trump said today on social media that ICE officers should resume traffic stops across the United States. That contradicts guidance from his own immigration agency. The Department of Homeland Security said yesterday it would limit most traffic stops after two deadly shootings within a week, first in Houston, then in Biddeford, Maine. Those shootings have once again raised serious concerns about federal immigration tactics. Ryan Schwenk is a former ICE attorney and trainer for new officers. He testified before Congress about the agency's training program, which he has called defective. Ryan, it's good to speak with you again.
7: Thank you. It's good to be here again.
6: These two ICE shootings in Texas and Maine were just days apart, but under similar circumstances. As someone with extensive experience working inside this agency, what's going wrong, in your opinion?
7: I think it's a combination of two things. One is training. The officers are being put in a situation where they're dealing with the public and these vehicles, and their training doesn't line up with the role they're being expected to fulfill. The other part, and I think this may actually be the more concerning part, is that it's very clear at this point that officers are being rushed out to make these arrests, and there's an operational failure taking place. Something that gets missed a lot in this conversation is that ICE has the ability to choose where and when it makes a stop, okay? So they can choose to stop a vehicle at any time, at any location, and they can choose when they go to someone's house, right? They're not like law enforcement officers who are responding to a 911 call. They're choosing the time and place of these engagements, and yet they're choosing engagements that escalate very quickly into catastrophic and fatal consequences.
6: Let me ask you about that, because yesterday, as you know, ICE told its officers to stop making most traffic stops. Now, of course, the president today is saying they should resume because he says it's one of the agency's most important crime-fighting tools. But are ICE officers trained to make traffic stops in the way that, say, a local police force would be?
7: So the president is right. It is one of their most powerful tools. It's one of the most commonly used ones by ICE, and that is makes them different from most other law enforcement agencies. Most law enforcement agencies don't emphasize traffic stops the way ICE does. But concernedly, I would say ICE does not give more training than an average law enforcement agency does on vehicle stops. The training is fairly short and kind of rote. They go through a handful of stop scenarios at the academy where they are tested on their ability to

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2: And so they just put me in there automatically because I have no idea.
3: The pilot program ends this year, with the utility proposing rate hikes up to 7.5% for Duke Energy Carolina's customers. Many of the most vulnerable are poised to receive a double whammy. Zachary Turner, WFAE News.
4: Charlotte Mecklenburg Animal Care and Control is again asking for help from the community to adopt or foster dogs as the shelter struggles with overcrowding. ACC spokesperson Melissa Nicely says the agency had to euthanize a dog yesterday, as kennel renovations mean there are more than 30 fewer spaces. She says housing restrictions among people who might otherwise take dogs, along with breed and weight limits, mean dogs are staying in the shelter longer. Looking ahead to your forecast in Charlotte this afternoon, you can expect sunny conditions and a daytime high of 92 degrees. Later tonight, clear skies and a low around 71. 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
7: And I'm Scott Tong, hosting today from WCMU in Mount Pleasant, Michigan. The acting Attorney General Todd Blanch once served as President Trump's personal lawyer, and now he wants to be the nation's top lawyer. Today in his confirmation hearing to become permanent Attorney General, senators on both sides of the political aisle had some tough questions for him. Nicholas Wu is congressional reporter for Semaphore. Nick, what have you been watching?
8: Well, I mean, the hearing is still ongoing as we speak now, but what's notable to me is the potential swing votes on the Judiciary Committee, and that's outgoing Senators Tillis of North Carolina and John Cornyn of Texas, both of whom have said they're undecided on this nomination and really have effective veto power over it if they choose to exercise that.
7: Well, so some stark political reality in the numbers in the votes in the Judiciary Committee. Nick, one flashpoint today was the legal settlement that Blanch oversaw at DOJ, created this $1.8 billion fund for people deemed victims of DOJ weaponization. A federal judge Monday said the case manipulated the judicial process. The settlement also gave the president and his family broad protection against tax audits. Was Blanch asked about this?
8: He was. He's faced some very pointed questioning on that from senators, including Republicans like Tillis, who have been trying to get him to say that, you know, not only is this fund dead, but, you know, that it's, to put it in writing, that it's permanently gone, or to support legislation. And there's a lot of questions about, you know, to what degree that could still come back. You know, Senator Cornyn asked him, you know, if there was a, if there was some kind of written agreement that they could come
7: to.
8: Yeah,
7: you know,
8: to
7: sorry to jump in, Nick. On Cornyn, we have some audio, so let me kind of pause to play that. Cornyn, of course, is leaving Congress next year, says he's undecided on Blanch on this anti-weaponization fund. Blanch has said it's dead, but here's Cornyn asking if it could come back.
9: Is the settlement agreement enforceable as a contract by the parties?
10: Well, yes, it's an enforceable document. So I suppose if President Trump's counsel sought to enforce it, they potentially could.
7: So, Nick, kind of in English, can you kind of tell us what's going on here?
8: The TLDR here is that these Republican senators who are, you know, big skeptics of this weaponization fund, you know, they saw it as basically a slush fund to pay folks like the January 6th rioters who assaulted police. They want they want DOJ to go even further than a verbal commitment that this fund is dead. They want DOJ to put in writing that it's not coming back, or to support legislation that Congress could pass to permanently get rid of it. And, you know, this could be a deal breaker for folks like Tillis and Cornyn.
7: Well, another big topic before the committee in the conversation here is the late Jeffrey Epstein, the convicted sex offender, once a friend of the president. Dick Durbin of Illinois, the

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1: Thanks for sharing a little of your afternoon and for listening to Here and Now. I'm Mike Szymanski, and this is Listener Supported 90.7 WFAE. Coming up in today's On Point, the terms communism and socialism are thrown around a lot in political discourse these days. The real differences between these two ideologies, and why are Americans talking about them now? On Point is next at 2 o'clock. Sunny skies today in the Charlotte area, high around 92. Clear tonight, a low near 71.
2: England's soccer team is doing well, or did well, depending on when you hear this. But how is the kingdom faring? They're about to have their seventh prime minister in a decade. One of the main opposition figures is facing off against a trash bin. And on the next Today Explained, voters are big mad about just about everything.
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8: 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I'm Meghna Chakrabarty. 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
9: Live from NPR News, I'm Lakshmi Singh. A Senate confirmation hearing's underway for Jay Clayton, President Trump's nominee to lead the nation's intelligence agencies. In this exchange with Democratic Senator John Ossoff, who is up for re-election in Georgia, Clayton was asked where he stands on President Trump's unsubstantiated claims that the 2020 election was rigged.
10: Who won the 2020 election?
11: I'm not going to do this with you.
10: This is a job interview. We've established that you have an obligation to be honest and forthright with the committee. Yes, you do have an obligation to be honest and forthright with the committee.
11: Yes.
10: Who won the 2020 election?
11: Like I said, I'm not going to get into that with you.
9: When ranking Democrat Senator Mark Warner asked, Clayton said he was not an election denier and that Joe Biden was certified as president. The House has voted to make daylight saving time permanent. NPR's Elena Moore says the legislation now heads to the Senate.
12: The bill passed with bipartisan support by a vote of 308 to 117. It's a win for night owls and a blow for early morning risers. Daylight saving time has long been a divisive issue, and though there have been political efforts to make it permanent in the past, they've fallen short. Last time lawmakers got this close was in 2022, when the Senate approved the Sunshine Protection Act, but it never passed the House. Now, this new bill heads to the Senate, and if it passes, President Trump has indicated he'll sign it. Elena Moore, NPR News.
9: House Republicans have released a $95 billion budget framework for top White House priorities: the U.S. war with Iran, stricter voter registration rules, and farm aid. It opens a path for the GOP to use the budget reconciliation process to get around a Democratic filibuster in the U.S. Senate while Republicans are still in the majority in Congress. Security officials in Germany are warning of attacks by Iranian networks in Europe after a list of targets was published in a pro-regime newspaper. Esme Nicholson reports, Tehran is accusing European states of failing to condemn U.S.-Israel attacks.
13: Among the 13 politicians listed by the Iranian daily Hamashari were President Trump, German Chancellor Friedrich Merz, Israeli Prime Minister Benjamin Netanyahu, and the leaders of France, Italy, and Great Britain. The newspaper asserts that they will pay for the death of former Supreme Leader Ali Khamenei. Security policy experts within the German Bundestag say the retaliation list would not have been published without approval from the Iranian regime, warning that the risk of Iran's intelligence agencies using proxies in Germany to carry out attacks is extremely real. For NPR News, I'm Esme Nicholson in Berlin.
9: From Washington, this is NPR News.
14: This is WFAE News. I'm Kenneth Lee. Charlotte Mecklenburg police reported a drop in crime through the first half of the year. CMPD says overall crime fell 16%, with violent crime down 8% and property crime down 17%. Police credited targeted deployments of officers, higher visibility, and community partnerships for the improvements. Homicides ticked up slightly with 40 cases so far this year, compared to 39 last year. CMPD also noted a 15% drop in juvenile crime, despite ongoing concerns about ongoing teen takeovers. The federal government has chosen UNC Charlotte to lead a multi-million-dollar research project to modernize the electric grid, WUNC News' Brianna Atkinson reports.
15: The public university will lead the National Science Foundation's Carolina's Grid Engine. It's one of 12 regional teams and involves more than 100 partners across North and South Carolina. According to a press release, the engine will focus on developing and deploying technologies to improve grid reliability. Officials say the hope is the work prepares the region for rising electricity demands driven by AI.
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0: 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I'm Mike Szymanski. Ahead today on the BBC, cutting off Crimea, why Ukraine is focused on land Russia annexed a decade ago, Andy Serkis on directing a rewritten Animal Farm, and is England versus Argentina in the World Cup semifinal a grudge match? Those stories coming up. BBC News Hour is next at 3 o'clock. Sunny and hot tomorrow in the Charlotte area, high near 96, with a heat index value up to 103. 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
1: Welcome to NewsHour from the BBC World Service. I'm Sean Lay. Ukraine's efforts to isolate Crimea to get Russia to the negotiating table. What does it mean for Crimeans?
2: Logistics have been damaged to the point where we have no petroleum right here, and we have some shortages in various goods.
1: Why tonight's Argentina-England match may be about more than just football. 10 years to the day since the coup that nearly toppled Turkey's president. Is the country yet to recover? And actor Andy Serkis on why he's giving Animal Farm a makeover.
3: All animals are equal, but some are more equal than others.
1: All that and more coming up after the news.

0: Good afternoon, and thank you for listening to BBC NewsHour. I'm Mike Szymanski, and this is Listener Supported 90.7 WFAE. 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
3: For Wednesday, July 15th, it's All Things Considered from NPR News. I'm Scott Detrow.
4: And I'm Elsie Chang. Ahead, we'll hear more about the man shot and killed by an ICE officer in Maine.
5: The most important thing to him was his family, his daughter and his wife.
3: We'll take the long view on why the U.S. finds itself at war in the Middle East so frequently.
4: And we will talk bald maxing, the buzzy trend where men lean into their lack of hair and stop apologizing for it.
3: There is nothing wrong with that.
6: And there's that debate. Should they just shave it all or continue to rock the horseshoe? What should they do?
4: Plus, what the chairman of the Federal Reserve told Congress today.
3: That and more coming up after this newscast.
7: Live from NPR News, I'm Lakshmi Singh. Members of the U.S. Senate are weighing whether to advance the nominations of three of President Trump's nominees. Dr. Erica Schwartz to head up the Centers for Disease Control and Prevention, Jay Clayton to lead the nation's intelligence agencies, and Todd Blanche, the acting attorney general who's trying to turn his job as the interim leader of the Justice Department into a permanent one. As NPR's Carrie Johnson reports, Blanche previously helped defend President Trump in several high-profile criminal cases.
8: Few senators question Todd Blanche's qualifications to lead the Justice Department. He served as a prosecutor in New York for years. But it's his work as a personal defense lawyer for President Trump that worries Democrats. They say Blanche lacks independence and is carrying out vendettas against the president's foes. Senator John Kennedy, a Republican from Louisiana, asked Blanche whether he was Trump's friend. The nominee replied, "I'm his lawyer," before quickly adding, "I was his lawyer." Blanche famously said in April that he loves the president and working for him was, quote, "the honor of a lifetime." Carrie Johnson, NPR News, Washington.
7: Delegations from 65 countries are expected to be at the State Department tomorrow for a conference on the rise of political terrorism. NPR's Michelle Kellerman reports the Trump administration is focusing on left-wing groups.
9: Secretary of State Marco Rubio says that far-left political terrorism is on the rise in the Western Hemisphere, Europe, Asia, and beyond. And he calls this a blind spot for law enforcement. A State Department official tells reporters left-wing violence is rising to levels that haven't been seen since the 1970s. Rubio is bringing together experts from around the world for a one-day conference on this to better map the threat and come up with ways to counter it, though many in Europe have raised alarms about right-wing political violence that is not a focus of this conference. Michelle Kellerman, NPR News, the State Department.
7: Inflation at the wholesale level cooled last month. NPR's Scott Horsley reports on the latest data from the Labor Department.
10: Prices at the wholesale level in June were up 5.5% from a year ago. That's a smaller annual increase than the previous month. Wholesale prices actually dipped between May and June by 0.3%. Retail prices showed a similar decline last month, thanks in part to falling gasoline prices. Renewed tensions in the Strait of Hormuz, however, are once again pushing gas prices higher. AAA says the average price of regular gas rose 3 cents a gallon overnight, while diesel prices jumped by a nickel a gallon. Scott Horsley, NPR News, Washington.
7: England and Argentina are fighting this hour for a spot in Sunday's FIFA World Cup final. Whoever wins today plays Spain, who defeated France 2-0. From Washington, this is NPR News.
11: This is WFAE News. I'm Nick Delacanal. The Charlotte-Mecklenburg Police Department said today that overall crime has dropped by 16% for the first 6 months of the year compared to the same time last year. That includes an 8% reduction in violent crime and a 17% reduction in property crime. But CMPD also says they saw a slight increase in murders compared to 2025, with 40 so far compared to 39 in the first half of last year. Charlotte FC is ending personal seat licenses for all stadium sections, effective immediately. WFAE's Kenneth Lee has more.
12: In an email sent to PSL holders, the club said fan feedback showed that licenses created a financial barrier for people interested in becoming season ticket members. Current members who have paid toward a PSL can receive account credits covering 100% of those payments if they renew. 75% would apply toward upcoming season ticket renewals, with the remaining 25% applied to the 2028-29 season. A PSL is a separate fee that gives fans the right to buy season tickets for a certain seat. Before ending PSLs, Charlotte was the only team in Major League Soccer that had the option attached to season ticket holders. The club also promised improved communication and additional match day benefits. Kenneth Lee, WFAE News.
11: Carowinds says its signature Fury 325 roller coaster has closed due to an issue with its foundation. Park officials say the problem was discovered during a routine inspection and never posed a safety risk to guests. The park has notified state regulators and begun repairs, but has not announced when the ride will reopen. Fury 325 was also shut down in 2023 after a cracked support beam was discovered. It is 92 degrees in Charlotte with a few clouds over the city. Tonight, expect clear skies, lows near 72. Then, tomorrow, extreme temperatures are in the forecast, highs near 97. Mostly clear tomorrow night, lows near 75. And on Friday, temperatures are forecast to reach 98 degrees. 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
1: It's All Things Considered on WFAE. I'm Nick Delacnell. School's out, but school lunch is in. Thousands of school nutrition officials gathered in Charlotte this week to share tips and tricks of the trade as they're navigating potential major changes the Trump administration is weighing to school nutrition guidelines. WFAE's James Farrell has more on how schools are planning to adapt.
2: The Charlotte Convention Center floor is bustling with vendors who offer samples of pizza and cheesy grits. They display cafeteria dishwashers and ovens. Thousands of school nutrition officials from schools across the country bounce from stand to stand, considering what they might bring back home to their own school's cafeterias.
3: So we are seeing all these ideas that our students have been telling us about, and we are getting to put our eyes on it.
2: That's Lauren Wayand. She serves on the legislative committee for the School Nutrition Association, which organized this event. She's also the school nutrition director for Craven County Schools. Wayand says this year's conference comes at a critical time. Schools across the country are awaiting the USDA's latest school nutrition standards. They're expected to continue the Trump administration's push for less processed foods, less sugar, and more protein. All that may require more staff, new equipment, and new vendors.
3: Some of the conversations that we are hearing is that there's a decrease in sugar. So when we are going around looking, we are looking to see how have these manufacturers reformulated some of those items. Are they low in sugar? Will they meet the standards?
2: Stephanie Dillard is the president of the School Nutrition Association. She said the group is expecting new requirements for increased proteins with breakfast. And conversation continues to build around requiring more scratch cooking in schools. Both of those would require more resources. Protein is the most expensive part of a school meal plate, and scratch cooking is more labor-intensive.
4: Our biggest concern is just the money. If you're going to add it, you have to give us the money.
2: Meanwhile, schools across the country are still implementing changes that were mandated by the Biden administration. Vendors, suppliers, and manufacturers have to adapt, too.
5: Would you like to try a sample? Would you all like to try some cheesy grits?
2: Tommy Wheeler is the founder and owner of Tidewater Grains, a North Carolina heirloom rice farm. His company started out supplying high-end restaurants, but after Wayand reached out in search of a local source for whole grains at her school district, they developed a national school nutrition program. Wheeler likens the ever-changing requirements of school nutrition to squeezing a balloon. The overall goal and resources are the same, but the focus shifts.
5: So the challenge for us as a business and for Lauren is to figure out where that bulge is now going to take place. How do we now move over here? If now we need more whole grain, okay, how do we pivot?
2: Wayand says forging close working relationships with local providers can help schools pivot. But with more regulations looming, Wayand worries that schools might be asked to do a lot too fast. She argued that schools already serve healthy meals built on whole grains, vegetables, and proteins. Growing conversation around scratch cooking in particular has her and others worried. That requires updated equipment, more labor, new cleaning protocols.
3: Once a year, I hold a robust farm-to-school week, which means we only serve local, which means everything on the child's plate during lunch is scratch, is made from scratch. And pardon the French, but one of my employees says, oh, this is the week from hell.
2: Ashley Lovetier is the menu specialist at Charlotte Mecklenburg Schools, the host district for this year's conference. She said she believes her team can adapt to anything, but she also acknowledges scratch cooking could be hard, especially for a large district like CMS.
6: Scratch cooking at high volume is very difficult. We can do it with certain items, absolutely. Some districts are able to do it, our smaller ones. Some of the largest ones, we kind of struggle with labor and everything. But if guidelines were to change, absolutely, CMS is on board.
7: One touch button, and it pours your 8 ounces. You're not having to worry about lying on a cup.
2: Back at the conference, Robert Webb of the company Utterly Cold Milk Solutions showcases his machine, which automatically pours the federally reimbursable 8-ounce amount of milk with just a press of a button. Wayand is impressed. She says it helps reduce waste and helps move kids through the line faster.
3: When I saw that, I'm like, okay, if only USDA can give us some money to purchase some of those.
2: But without more funding, getting it in all 23 of her schools might have to wait. James Farrell, WFAE News.
1: And stay with us. It is about 10 till 6 on this Wednesday. Yes, you are officially over the weekday hump. It is 93 degrees right now in Charlotte. Lows tonight near 72. And stay with us. There is more ahead on All Things Considered.
8: I'm Mike Collins. On the next Charlotte Talks, teen takeovers. They may be like so many adolescent behaviors, a phase, but still they become more than a nuisance in cities like Charlotte and Raleigh, with large groups of teenagers gathering in public spaces, causing disruption and sometimes engaging in destructive behaviors. Charlotte just held a meeting to talk about what to do about these events. We look at what they came up with and what is driving these large gatherings tomorrow at 9.
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0: It's All Things Considered from NPR News. I'm Scott Detrow.
11: And I'm Elsa Chang. The World Cup final is set. Spain will face Argentina on Sunday. This after fans were treated to another nail-biter victory in the knockout round. This time, Argentina beat England 2-1 in today's semifinal. NPR sports correspondent Becky Sullivan joins us now from Atlanta, where she was just at the game. Hi, yep. Becky. You have the best job in the world. Okay. How did they do it? I was busy hosting the show, doing my job, but I heard it seemed like England was kind of lost in the final minutes.
12: Yeah, I mean, this was Argentina. You got to give the credit to Argentina, because this team is just simply able to access another level when the going gets tough, Elsa. I mean, the first half, I thought, felt somewhat evenly matched. It was very physical, but it was England who struck first in the 55th minute when their forward Anthony Gordon tapped in this lovely cross. But in the end, that only uncorked Argentina, the real Argentine team. And they just had this furious rally that followed. Honestly, it seems like they could have scored at least two more goals than they did. The English goalkeeper, Jordan Pickford, had a miracle save on one. A couple others went off the bar. But by the time the 85th minute, when Enzo Fernandez scored the first goal for Argentina, I honestly felt at that point it was already sort of inevitable that Argentina would win this one. Then in stoppage time came the sublime header from Lautaro Martinez that sent the crowd here into a delirium that really hasn't stopped. Argentine fans just chanting, singing, cheering, waving their jerseys. It hasn't stopped yet.
11: Oh, my God. And I also love the way you put that, uncorked Argentina, as if Argentina is a fine wine. Well, look, I just need to underline this. Yeah. England versus Argentina, they are like one of the sport's most historic rivalries, right?
12: It is, yeah. I mean, they've met in the World Cup just over and over and over again, six times in total now. Both teams now have prevailed three times each, advanced for Argentina. Obviously, these two countries have a long history, both on and off the pitch. There was a war, of course, fought between the two of them in 1982 over the Falkland Islands, whose sovereignty is still disputed. And in soccer, just so many memorable and controversial moments, including, Elsa, the famous Hand of God goal scored by Diego Maradona in 1986 when he used his left hand to kind of help punch the ball in, but no referee saw it. And this game seems like it might be kind of another entry, like very physical, bodies flying, jerseys getting tugged, big challenges. I felt in the end, Argentina kind of outgritted the England squad, who goes home in disappointment yet again, because, even though that, as you say, there's so much history there, one of the sport's superpowers, but they last won the World Cup in 1966, and so that 60-year wait is going to have to keep on going for England fans.
11: But how does Argentina keep doing this, Becky? They keep finding a way to win at this tournament. What's the answer? Yeah.
12: I mean, they have survived all of their knockout round games so far have been nail biters. The team is clearly just very complete, very skilled. Everybody has contributed, and of course it helps to have Lionel Messi, the superstar. Yeah. And today didn't score a goal but had the assist on both of Argentina's.
11: Okay, wait. So Argentina will face Spain in the final this Sunday. Which team has the edge, you think?
12: It's hard to say. Spain has a terrific defense. They've only given up one goal this entire tournament. But Argentina, of course, they just got something magic, Elsa. That's all I can tell you after seeing this one.
11: Magic. That is NPR's Becky Sullivan, who is magical herself. Thank you so much, Becky.
12: You're welcome.
0: Every generation rediscovers old things, and today that's happening with the old school digital camera. Is it a whiplash from the smartphone age? NPR's Alina Selyukh reports.
13: A couple of years ago, summer camps began to ban children from bringing devices. No smartphones, no iPads, no screens. And a company called Camp Snap decided to make a special camera.
14: It was originally for kids.
13: Trevor George is the president at Camp Snap. Its cameras are screen-free. It's a point-and-shoot that looks like an old Kodak from the 90s. Just a viewfinder, a flash, and no way to see the photos until you hook it up to a computer later.
14: And all of a sudden, out of nowhere, a lot of Gen Z millennial demographics started buying them for music festivals and going out.
13: And now adults are almost as big a customer as kids. Last year, Camp Snap launched a camcorder that's even more retro, and it showed up in the hands of celebrities like Selena Gomez and Joe Jonas. One was even spotted at Taylor Swift's wedding. It's a nostalgia trend that's been building on social media for years.
15: I used to see a bunch of TikToks with people having digital cameras.
13: Jaden Williams is 16 from North Carolina. He asked for a digicam for his birthday last month. He tried one in his yearbook class and really liked the photos.
15: It felt more like genuine, like felt like still in the moment of the picture. It felt warm.
13: Warm and a bit grainy, a bit hazy, somehow both dim and overexposed. The date stamp is on the bottom. It's the trendy 90s 2000s vibe. Probably it was only a matter of time once the cool people put on the low-rise jeans, like peak Britney Spears, that the photo trends would also cycle around.
16: I think for a majority of people on social media, it's just an aesthetic.
17: Yeah, like a retro aesthetic.
13: Sisters Katie and Gwen Coyne are 24 and 22. They live in New York and Philadelphia. They like the vintage blur, flattering and refreshing in the sea of hyper-sharp smartphone photos.
17: I feel like iPhone cameras look just so... Sometimes it looks a little too real.
13: The older sister Katie bought the camera, but the younger sister Gwen is now borrowing it, and she took it on a recent trip.
17: I took some photos by like the pool, and you could just see like all the trees and the ocean in the background. I don't really know how to put it into words, but it gave such like a vacation vibe.
13: Almost like an instant memory. Demand for digital cameras has skyrocketed. Canon, which makes the popular point-and-shoot called the PowerShot, told NPR sales of it jumped nearly sevenfold from 2022 to 2025. Camp Snap says sales more than doubled in the past year. And for many people, it is a rebellion against their smartphones. Here's Christina Burkett from New Jersey.
18: I think you get caught up in not like the digital world where I'm pulling out my phone to take a photo and then I see a notification, you know, I'm checking my email.
13: And with a digital camera,
18: you put it in your bag, you don't think about it. And then at the end of the night, you go through all the photos and you kind of like relive that moment.
13: This makes the camera trend a small part of a growing digital movement where people are unphoning or dephoning their lives, disconnecting from the algorithm. eBay says it's seeing a surge in searches for iPods, CDs, and Walkmans. Burkett is a wedding photographer, and she's seeing couples printing physical photo albums. And they pay extra for her to film ceremonies and speeches, not with a fancy camera, but with an old school camcorder. Like she's just a guest, like someone's aunt.
18: Like when you see a home video, I think that's what they're targeting. I don't think they want something that's grainy. I think they want something to feel real.
13: Maybe searching for the comfort of a childhood memory, or maybe just jumping on a trend. Burkett says she does hold the camcorder differently now, flipped to its side. So the video she films is vertical rather than horizontal, because most people will still watch it on their smartphone. Alina Selyukh, NPR News.

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2: It is coming up on 6 o'clock. I'm Nick Delacanal. Stay with us. The latest news headlines are just ahead on All Things Considered. And then taking a look at tomorrow's morning edition. After Pam Bondi left the Justice Department in April, Todd Blanche, a former lawyer for President Trump, stepped in as acting attorney general. Now he faces questions from senators to determine if he'll hold the job permanently. A look at the latest on tomorrow's morning edition from 5 until 9 a.m. And support this evening comes from WFAE listeners and from Robertson & Associates. 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
3: Are you and President Trump friends?
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5: President Trump's pick for attorney general goes before the Senate.
6: Trump has urged the Justice Department to investigate his political enemies.
5: For Wednesday, July 15th, it's All Things Considered from NPR News. I'm Scott Detrow.
6: And I'm Elsa Chang. Ahead, we'll hear more about the man shot and killed by an ICE officer in Maine.
7: The most important thing to him was his family, his daughter and his wife.
5: We'll take the long view on why the U.S. finds itself at war in the Middle East so frequently.
6: And we will talk bald maxing, the buzzy trend where men lean into their lack of hair and stop apologizing for it.
5: There is nothing wrong with that.
8: And there's that debate. Should they just shave it all or continue to rock the horseshoe? What should they do?
6: Plus, what the chairman of the Federal Reserve told Congress today.
5: That and more coming up after this newscast.
9: Live from NPR News in Washington, I'm Janine Hurst. During his confirmation hearing today, Acting Attorney General Todd Blanche faced some tough questions, even from Republicans. Much of the scrutiny focused on a highly controversial fund that would have funneled taxpayer dollars to Trump allies who have been prosecuted for crimes. NPR's Jacqueline Diaz has more.
10: The nearly $1.8 billion anti-weaponization fund was created earlier this year. It was part of a settlement with Trump to end his lawsuit against the IRS over his leaked tax returns. The fund was killed after bipartisan pushback, but Blanche still faced a ton of questions on it during his hearing. Republican Senator John Cornyn pointed out that Trump has not agreed in writing to officially kill the fund and said the settlement is still technically an enforceable contract. Blanche confirmed that, but said no matter what, the fund is dead.
4: There's no fund, so the results of such litigation, whatever it would be, wouldn't be a revival of the fund.
10: But Cornyn said he is not convinced and that he's not sure he will vote to confirm Blanche. Jacqueline Diaz, NPR News.
9: Maine Governor Janet Mills called on Congress to dramatically reform immigration and customs enforcement after 25-year-old Johann Sebastian Duran Guerrero was shot by agents in the city of Biddeford this week. Maine Public's Michael Livingston has more.
11: In a letter sent to Maine's congressional delegation this week, Mills claimed Congress has failed to pass any substantial oversight of ICE despite numerous killings by agents. She suggested reforms such as banning ICE agents from covering their faces, requiring them to identify themselves, wear body cameras, and implement better training. If that doesn't happen, she wrote, the agency should be abolished.
12: We'd like to see more aggressive action on the part of Congress to protect the lives of people across this country, not just in Biddeford, not just in Maine, but everywhere.
11: Several Democrats seeking to challenge Maine Senator Susan Collins for her seat say they'll work to abolish the agency if elected. Federal and state law enforcement are still investigating the shooting as of Wednesday. For NPR News, I'm Michael Livingston in Portland, Maine.
9: Inflation at the wholesale level cooled last month. NPR's Scott Horsley reports on the latest inflation data from the Labor Department.
13: Prices at the wholesale level in June were up 5.5% from a year ago. That's a smaller annual increase than the previous month. Wholesale prices actually dipped between May and June by 0.3%. Retail prices showed a similar decline last month, thanks in part to falling gasoline prices. Renewed tensions in the Strait of Hormuz, however, are once again pushing gas prices higher. AAA says the average price of regular gas rose 3 cents a gallon overnight, while diesel prices jumped by a nickel a gallon. Scott Horsley, NPR News, Washington.
9: Wall Street higher by the closing bell, the Dow up 150 points, NASDAQ up 162. 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
14: This is WFAE News. I'm Nick Delacnell. The Charlotte-Mecklenburg Police Department doubled down on their proposal for a 9 p.m. youth curfew at their mid-year public safety press conference today. WFAE's Clara Otati has this report.
15: In response to what they call teen takeovers, the CMPD is recommending a citywide 9 p.m. curfew for everyone under 18. CMPD Chief Estella Patterson says this recommendation is meant to prevent youth from becoming victims and perpetrators in the summer months.
16: I firmly believe that a change in the curfew time will help keep our youth safe and will add to the successes that we have seen in working with our youth population.
15: Patterson says it is freedom from school that drives so-called teen takeovers, but the City Council's next scheduled meeting isn't until August 10th. By the time they vote on this proposal, most kids will be gearing up to head back to school. Patterson says she's encouraging City Council to convene earlier to make the proposal effective.
16: That is something that we have expressed, that we would like that to be moved as quickly as possible, but we have to be on the timeline that's presented by Council.
15: The City Council Safety Committee unanimously backed the proposal on Tuesday. Clara Otati, WFAE News.
14: A Charlotte nonprofit that helps visually impaired people with employment is expanding one of its programs. Lions Services Assistive Technology Instruction Program teaches people how to use computers and laptops and will now be available to the community. Lori Ledwell oversees the program and says the goal is to help visually impaired people navigate daily tasks.
17: Read their mail or read the thermostat in their house or, just different daily living tasks that, you know, when you're blind or very hard to accomplish on your own. And this technology we have now, like with AI, it helps tremendously.
14: Those interested can sign up at lionsservices.org. Carolina Panthers quarterback and Davidson Day School student Will Greer says he is retiring. The 31-year-old was originally drafted by the Panthers in 2019. This is WFAE News.
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0: This is All Things Considered from NPR News. I'm Elsa Chang in Culver City, California.
5: And I'm Scott Detrow in Washington. Acting Attorney General Todd Blanche was on Capitol Hill today for his confirmation hearing to lead the Justice Department on a permanent basis. Blanche faced sharp questions about his track record and the department's leadership over the past 18 months. NPR Justice correspondent Ryan Lucas was watching and joins us now. Hi, Ryan.
19: Hi there.
5: High-stakes hearing for Blanche. Republicans have a very slim majority in the Senate, which means his path to confirmation is pretty narrow. Mm-hmm. How did he try and make his case today?
19: Well, look, Democrats are united in their opposition to Blanche's nomination. They say he's weaponized the department to go after President Trump's perceived enemies. They criticize his handling of the Epstein files, the firing of apolitical career employees at the Justice Department. The list really goes on and on. But for better or worse, when it comes to this confirmation, Blanche knows he really only has to worry about keeping all of the Republican senators on board.
5: How did he go about doing that then?
19: Well, he defended his track record. He tried to talk up the department's efforts to combat violent crime, to go after drug career employees at the Justice Department. The list really goes on and on. But for better or worse, when it comes to this confirmation, Blanche knows he really only has to worry about keeping all of the Republican senators on board.
5: How did he go about doing that?

0: by the binge. 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I'm Megan McCarty Carino.
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0: Netflix may be the undisputed king of streaming, but it's facing a new challenge, the so-called sophomore slump. Internal data reported by Bloomberg News show audiences dropping off dramatically for follow-up seasons of successful shows. Series like The Night Agent, Beef, and Avatar: The Last Airbender all lost 50% or more of their original viewers when they returned for season two. To figure out what might be going on and how Netflix could respond, we called up Brandon Katz. He's the Director of Insights and Content Strategy at Greenlight Analytics.
2: Season ones typically can attract a broad pool of people who at least want to sample what's new. Season two typically only gets the people who actually stuck around. Now, that's not the concrete rule every single time, but generally speaking, that's how it goes. And curiosity isn't loyalty. Netflix is incredibly good at getting people to press play. Their homepage is the most valuable real estate in all of Hollywood. But the harder, broader challenge is getting people to finish a season and then come back 2 years later, because there's a big difference between initial curiosity and attention and long-term fandom.
0: Okay, you said 2 years later. It seems like Netflix takes a really long time to bring new seasons back to the platform. Why does it take so long?
2: Well, often these are massively expensive, highly scaled shows that simply take a very long time. Sometimes, due to the kind of binge release model and the way Netflix approaches business, they will order a first season. It'll be a hit, and they won't necessarily be immediately ready to turn around production on a season two. But I do think for a lot of big, splashy Netflix dramas, these 2 to 3 year waits are really weighing on the patience and fandom of viewers who just may not care by the time their next installment finally arrives.
0: So does it look like Netflix will be, you know, making any changes to address this?
2: You know, they've always shown a willingness to experiment with things and perhaps change their minds about certain strategies. Netflix said it would never abandon the binge release. And while it hasn't, it has experimented with batch releases for its most popular programming, which in some cases have proven effective, in some cases, not so much. They said they would never do ads. Now they've got ads. They said they would never get into sports. Now they've got sports. So I would never say never for anything on a business run by smart people who are willing to adapt to marketplace conditions as they change. I would venture a guess without knowing absolutely anything that Netflix will try to cut down on the elapsed time between seasons of its biggest shows. I'll venture a guess they will still continue to experiment with elongating releases, such as the most recent

0: season of Bridgerton back earlier this year to maintain high levels of engagement and low churn for more weeks at a time. But when it comes to their premium programming, I have a feeling you'll continue to see them chase high profile IP and take gambles on interesting, compelling original voices. Some of it will work, some of it won't. That's the history of entertainment for you right there.
1: That's Brandon Katz at Greenlight Analytics. Jesus Alvarado produced this episode. I'm Megan McCarty Carino, and that's Marketplace Tech. This is APM.
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6: From 90.7 WFAE, this is Charlotte Talks. I'm Mike Collins. When the North Carolina state budget was finally passed into law, a lot of attention was paid to how it will affect public education, but it also affects higher education in significant ways. First, it fully funds the UNC system, including setting aside $150 million for enrollment growth. But another change would exempt certain records from public scrutiny, including sexual misconduct. Supporters say the intent is to protect the survivors, but opponents believe this will prevent the public from properly judging how investigations are handled. And the budget makes changes to both in-state and out-of-state tuition. We take a look at all of that and more this hour on Charlotte Talks. First, the news.
7: Live from NPR News in Washington, I'm Janine Hurst. Nearly half of House Democrats voted today in favor of cutting off aid to Israel. It wasn't enough to pass, but as NPR's Barbara Sprunt reports, the tally highlights a major shift in political support for a longtime ally of the United States.
8: The proposed amendment to a State Department funding bill would have removed over $3 billion in funding to Israel. It ultimately failed. The measure was introduced by Republican Congressman Thomas Massey of Kentucky, who has long advocated for a more isolationist posture when it comes to foreign policy. The issue divided Democratic leaders, who typically vote in lockstep. The number two Democrat in the House, Catherine Clark, voted to remove the funding for Israel. House Minority Leader Hakeem Jeffries called it overly broad and said it would also restrict the United States' ability to confront Hamas, Hezbollah, and other terrorist organizations in the region. Barbara Sprunt, NPR News.
7: President Trump today said ICE officers should continue to stop vehicles as they work to detain and deport people in the country without legal status. This despite two fatal shootings in a week, one in Texas, one in Maine, that led Homeland Security officials to issue a temporary halt to the practice. On social media, Trump defended vehicle stops, urging ICE to, quote, go back and do your very important job. An appeals court has ordered a lower court to close a decades-old school desegregation case in Louisiana. The Gulf State Newsroom's Aubrey Yuhas has more.
9: The Fifth Circuit said in a ruling this week that the district court overstepped when it denied a joint dismissal it had no choice but to accept. The opinion bucks legal precedent. Louisiana's attorney general has been pursuing this approach with support from the Department of Justice. Until Trump's second term, the DOJ, which brought many cases against school districts back in the 60s, was working to settle, not dismiss.